Yeah, you found Newton's Archive. That was the band River Talk that used to play in the Valley. And what a great group. Mike McClaskey was one of the composers and guitar players. We had Paul Sherman on bass. Phil McConnell was involved in that. Kevin Summers. There's like 13 folks. I can't name them all, but what a cool band. I had sat in with them sometimes too. Also, your teacher from here, yeah, Vince Fajerian plays trombone on that. So, and does, he's fantastic. Okay, we are up to Say It's All Right, Joe. This is Genesis.

That was Genesis. Say It's All Right, Joe. This coming up is Cafe by the group Mahlo. 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

That was March of the Meanies by the Beatles. And if you want to hear more like that, you need to go and watch the Yellow Submarine movie, of course. Ha! This is Newton's Archive. This is George Cable's Climo.

That was Synchronicity 2 by the John Tesh Project, a police tune. And you can reach me at newton at ksvr.org if you've got questions or comments for Newton's Archive. Coming up is Azteca, La Piedra del Sol. This is a California group. It was in my brother's collection. These guys were kind of local in, I think, Marin County. We'll see.

That was Al Di Meola with Elegant Gypsy Suite. He used to play in Return to Forever, Chick Corea, and he's had his own band for a long time, and he's got to be close to retirement himself. Monster player. Here comes three more monster players as far as guitar goes. This is Carlos Santana, Jeff Beck, and Steve Lukather, Lotus Blues.

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And yeah, this is the Rippingtons and Russ Freeman coming up, and thanks for tuning in.

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Thanks for tuning in. Just a reminder to check out Jasmine's show tomorrow at 2.

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1: Hi, I'm Danny Glover, and this is the Miles Davis Radio Project. 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
2: Boy, they gonna run it down once. Go ahead, then. 1, 2, 3, 2, 2, down, bam, bam, bam, bam, bam, bam. Wait, wait, now. 1, 2, 3, 4, 5.
1: Miles Davis hasn't released a live recording in over 10 years. The band Miles tours with has never released a record. We are happy to present the first live recording of the current Miles Davis group, taped during their 1988-89 tour. The tapes are of two exciting shows, one in New York City at Indigo Blues and the other at the Coach House in San Juan Capistrano, California. In addition, we'll listen to some rare live tapes of Miles' best bands over the years and hear some stories about what it's like to play with Miles Davis. This is the Miles Davis Group live at Indigo Blues in New York City. December 1988.

0: Miles Davis, live. We heard in a silent way, The Intruder, and a tune simply entitled The Blues. Kenny Garrett on saxophone, Foley McQuarrie on lead bass guitar. Miles Davis has lived the life of the road, performing all over the world for almost 50 years. One of his earliest musical experiences was playing with Bird, Charlie Parker. It was probably one of the greatest experiences a young musician could have, but it was also sometimes exasperating. Here, Miles recalls a particularly difficult time they once had. He's speaking to an audience at the Studio Museum of Harlem.
1: We went out on the road. The first job we played was in Chicago on the north side, where all the gangsters were. Bird came in about 2 hours late. And he peed in the telephone booth, and it ran out in the on the floor. So the man says, "Get the fuck out of here." So Max said, "Man, Bird gonna get the money." I said, "Where? What? See the union." So we went to the union the next day, and Bird came in and said, "I want the money." And President Gray, they had two unions. They had a white union and a black union. President Gray picked up the gun and said, "Get the fuck out of here." And Max said, I told you, man. You know, the Bird's gonna take care of everything. So we had to leave Chicago. Nobody got paid.
0: They may have had problems, but the music they played was fantastic. Here's a rare live recording made during Miles' trip to California with Bird in 1946.

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0: That was Hannibal.
1: What?
0: Kenny Garrett, saxophone.
1: Say it's your fault.
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0: Joey DeFrancesco on piano. One of Miles' great contributions has been to simply let musicians have room on the bandstand to play. His secret has been to pick the right musicians.
1: Coltrane was an incredible player, and I've heard Coltrane played when he made my hair stand on end. It was incredible.
0: Saxophonist Jerry Mulligan.
1: I remember going to see Miles' group once at the Black Hawk when Cannonball and Coltrane and Red Garland and Chambers and Philly Joe were with him. And I went in, and they started playing a medium blues. Miles played three choruses. Cannonball played about 13 choruses. Coltrane played for about 45 minutes. And then we started on the rhythm section. And then Red Garland played, and Chambers played. Well, it was one endless set. They played one piece, and I heard, when Miles came on, I said, Miles, I came to hear you. He only played three choruses. And I said, couldn't you get Coltrane to play a little bit shorter? He said, you tell him. So I try to tell him. He doesn't listen to me. I said, man, I can't tell him. It's your band. And it's true, inside that 45 minutes that he played, man, he achieved incredible musical climaxes about four times. You know, you get it, and you're exhausted.
0: Here's Miles and Coltrane, recorded live at the Newport Jazz Festival in 1958.

0: trumpeter Oludara.
1: A studio can make a monkey sound good. Seriously. So therefore, you never hear the great music. If you just mostly into records, you only hear a smidgen of what's really actually happened here on Earth musically. If you just into records, live music, completely different. Miles Davis, to me, sounds different live than he does on record.
0: Singer-artist Joni Mitchell.
2: And Miles' sensitivity, like to a vibe in the front row, this is how I imagine Miles. I don't walk around in his body, but I look at him, I figure, if he walks over, I see how he plays with his guitar player in this band that he has now. I think he goes there for warmth. He goes there, he puts his hand, you know, on the guy's shoulder, and he plays. He goes there to charge up, to get, it looks like he's plugging in to get some heart from this kid. Like he singles him out for his heartbeat.

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Hello, world. I'm Jeff Bressler, turning on the lights of the make-believe ballroom and welcoming you into my crystal studio for another program of classic big band music from the 1930s and 40s. Please get ready as I play for you some amazing jazz, swing, blues, and boogie-woogie favorites, folks. You're listening to the Make-Believe Ballroom, broadcasting almost continuously since 1935. And welcome, welcome, welcome, one and all. Thanks so much for joining me today. I was in a supermarket a few days ago and getting some peanut butter and jelly, a staple and personal favorite of mine. So I got the peanut butter. And then I moved over to the jelly section, and I noticed that over the years, how the jelly section has grown into, it's just like an enormous tsunami of jelly jam and marmalade jars. So I got interested, and I decided then and there in the supermarket aisle to take a look at Google. Because I need instant gratification to find out the difference between jelly jam and marmalade. So I parked my cart and I learned that jelly is the smoothest of the bunch. Jelly's made strictly from fruit juice, which is then strained until it's perfectly clear, then somehow it's jellied up, no chunks, no seeds, just, smooth spreading. So to get things started today on the ballroom, here is my tribute to jelly.

Recorded on a V-Disc, April the 5th, 1944, in New York City, we just heard Woody Herman and his orchestra. Vocals by Woody and Francis Wayne with It Must Be Jelly, 'cause jam don't shake like that. So, we covered via Mr. Herman Jelly, and Woody was so kind as to mention jam also in that song, which now allows me to explain what jam is versus jelly via my Google search. So whereas jelly is smooth, like I was telling you before, jam, I guess the best way to explain it is it gets a lot closer to nature. Jam is made from crushed or chopped whole fruit, and because the fruit flesh is cooked right in, jam becomes thick, spreadable, and, you know, it's bursting with that real fruit texture. Bursting like this song.

From Victor Records, the Sea Jam Blues by Duke Ellington and his famous orchestra, recorded in Chicago on January the 21st, 1942, a unique swinger by Duke in that the Ellington jazz standard we just heard is a 12-bar piece in C major, which featured only two notes, G and C. Interesting fact about the C jam blues. So we have covered from my supermarket excursion, Jam and Jelly. But what about Marmalade?

From Vocalion Records, Clarinet Marmalade, Bobby Hackett and his orchestra, recorded in Los Angeles, California, January the 25th, 1940. So to round out the Trinity, Marmalade is a, well, it's a slightly was a bitter cousin to jam and jelly. Marmalade is basically jam, but it's made exclusively from citrus fruits like oranges. Do they have grapefruit marmalade? I don't know. And it includes the fruit rind and the peel, and that's what gives it those chewy, those little strands. I guess you'd call them chewy ribbons, and that signature tangy bite from marmalade. So juice from jelly, whole fruit for jam, and citrus peel for marmalade. Now you know what I learned on Google as I perused the shelves at Publix supermarket just a few days ago. I'm Jeff Bressler, and I am perusing another record to play for you now here on the weekly edition of the Make Believe Ballroom. And the record I have perused and placed on the turntable is this lively piece by Midge Williams.

in any language was recorded during a prolific four-track studio session on June the 10th, 1938 in New York City for Vocalion Records. Midge Williams and her jazz jesters, and those jesters over the time, Midge had that group included Glenn Miller, Charlie Shavers, Buster Bailey, and the like, and really established Midge Williams as a top jazz vocalist. So much so that she literally, right after that four-track studio session, made the decision to stop fronting her own recording groups and instead joined Louis Armstrong's orchestra as their featured female vocalist, touring with him for a few years until 1941. But strangely, no recordings were ever made of her singing with Louis Armstrong's orchestra. Kind of strange, kind of bizarre. Let's listen to another record by Midge Williams, recorded during that four-track session.

Midge Williams and her Jazz Jesters with Where in the World, recorded during the Vocalion session. We spoke about a few minutes ago on June the 10th, 1938. Where in the World with the wonderful vocalist, Midge Williams. And friends, no matter where in the world you are, one thing is for certain. You're listening to the one, the only, the original Make Believe Ballroom, America's third longest running musical radio program. And I am Jeff Bressler, and thank you so much for joining me today. Let's spin another disc and then a movie review.

Recorded for Victor Records in New York City on February the 16th, 1939, Peckin' with the Penguins, Tommy Dorsey and his orchestra, and what a pleasant tune that was. And I watched a pleasant movie on YouTube a few days ago, probably the 100th time I've seen it. So let's hop into the make-believe ballroom time machine and head straight back to 1941 to look at a true masterpiece from the big band era. And I'm talking about 20th Century Fox's Winter Wonderland musical, Sun Valley Serenade. Now, if you're looking for a deep, complex plot, don't go to YouTube, because you might want to look elsewhere. The story is light and makes a little sense. It's about a band adopting a Norwegian war refugee as a publicity stunt, that band being Glenn Miller and his orchestra. So they expect a 10-year-old child, but instead out steps a three-time Olympic gold medalist ice skater, Sonja Henie. And as in many movies of the era, a romantic triangle quickly spins out of control between Sonja Henie, a handsome piano player played by John Payne, and a glamorous band singer. And that is it. I can't remember much more, except for the great music that came out of that film and having the chance to see the 1941 version of the Glenn Miller Orchestra performing on screen. And perform they did with an amazing dance number by Dorothy Dandridge and the Nicholas Brothers. And what song did the Nicholas Brothers dance to?

On Bluebird Records, Chattanooga Choo Choo by Glenn Miller and his orchestra, vocal by Tex Beneke and the Four Modernaires. 9 weeks at number one for that huge Miller hit from the film we are discussing, Sun Valley Serenade. And as we have discussed many times over the years on this program, Chattanooga Choo Choo, the first million-selling recording to be officially recognized with the awarding of a gold record, Chattanooga Choo Choo. Another Miller classic now from the movie.

full track of the swing era, and the record spent an amazing 3 months of early 1940 as the number one most played jukebox hit in America. Let's play one more Miller standard that the orchestra played in the movie Sun Valley Serenade.

The iconic Glenn Miller hit, Moonlight Serenade, recorded on April 4th, 1939, during the band's third Bluebird recording session. So folks, head to YouTube when you have a free moment and see these wonderful Miller standards performed on the screen by Glenn Miller and his orchestra in Sun Valley Serenade. I'm Jeff Bressler, and you are listening to the Make Believe Ballroom. To reach me, I'm Jeff at makebelieveballroomradio.com. That's Jeff at makebelieveballroomradio.com. And I got a note from Madge from the Sarasota Make Believe Ballroom Condo Group, who for many years, and this is so cool, listened to the ballroom at the pool of their condo in Sarasota each and every Saturday morning. And that's so great. So Madge asked,

for an Ink Spot song that is not played very often. And for you guys in Sarasota, hopefully the weather is pool weather. Here is said requested Ink Spot's tune.

Recorded on February the 5th, 1937 for Decca Records. That was the Ink Spots and a lightly played song, Yes Sir. That record spun at the request of Madge and the Saturday Morning Condo Pool Group in Sarasota, Florida. And guys, if it's not too hot, how about some coffee at the pool?

From Decca Records in 1941, the Inkspots with one of their big hits, Java Jive. Why don't I stick with a few more male vocal groups? Groups like the Delta Rhythm Boys.

from Decca Records, Just a Sittin' and a Rockin'. It's a Duke Ellington tune here by the Delta Rhythm Boys, recorded July the 9th, 1945. The Delta Rhythm Boys, who performed as a group for over 50 years. And if you think 50 years together might be some sort of record, try 57 years.

0: Hold that dragon. A smash hit by the Mills Brothers on their debut Brunswick release. And it says on the label of this record, no musical instruments or mechanical devices used in this recording other than one guitar. Hard to believe. From Brunswick Records, Tiger Rag by the Mills Brothers, recorded in New York City, October the 9th, 1931. So we had 50 years for the Delta Rhythm Boys, 57 years for the Mills Brothers performing. How about a group of male vocalists who have been around for over 90 years?
1: And now, the Golden Gate Quartet.

The General Jumped at Dawn by the Golden Gate Quartet, recorded as a soundie back in 1944. The gospel-oriented quartet, founded in 1934 and still performing as a group, albeit with different vocalists today, the Golden Gate Quartet.

0: Recorded on Parlophone Records in London on May the 26th, 1944, Harry Parry and his orchestra with Boogie Bounce. And folks, we are out of time. Big hand on the big bull of a clock here in the Crystal Studio is approaching the top of the hour. Thanks so much for joining me today. 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

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Fidalgo Bay Day is coming to Anacortes. 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Come Saturday, September the 26th from 11 a.m. to 3 p.m. at 4701 Fidalgo Bay Road in Anacortes. 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

Hello, I'm Rip Robbins, your host for Opus Dei, an exploratory sampling of musical expression, 1 hour at a time. The Opus Hour is a sound collage, a compendium of recordings, mostly music, but also word pieces, found sounds, samples of human culture. The playlist is derived from my lifetime of listening and finding compatibility, having fun with juxtaposition, exploring the feeling of synthesis within unexpected connections. And the experience is multidimensional with stereo speakers or wearing headphones, which I strongly suggest. Every hour is different. I hope you enjoy the many forms of music and other sounds. I'm all set up with my headphones on and ready to start another hour as we experience the soundscape of life. Opus for today, here we go. In this program, episode number 449, we will hear from John Coltrane, Gentle Giant, Philip Glass, Jimi Hendrix, Charles Mingus, Cream, The Beatles, Rahsaan Roland Kirk, Pink Floyd, Godly and Cream, and Soundpool.

Pussycat Doos, and that's from Charles Mingus, a composition from 1959, the Mingus album, featured a collection of noted musicians, John Handy, Booker Irvin, Danny Richman. The composer Charles Mingus played bass. And we heard the track Ascent, a 1965 work from John Coltrane. The album Sonship featured McCoy Tyner and Elvin Jones. Mr. Coltrane played tenor saxophone. Right now, we're listening to Celestial Blues from Rahsaan Roland Kirk, a multi-instrument player. His 1973 album, Prepare Thyself to Deal with a Miracle. You're listening to Opus for today. I'm Rip Robbins.

0: Well, what brings you to the Bay Area at this particular time, Dr. Larry?
1: Of course, I'm an old Bay Area resident. I still own a home, as a matter of fact, in Berkeley, so I consider that when I come back here, I'm not completely a visitor. The reason I'm coming right now is that January 27th and 28th, we are going to bring our psychedelic religious celebration to Berkeley and San Francisco.
0: Well, now, what would that mean?
1: Well,
0: it's referred to, I believe, it's a concert.
1: Oh, no.
0: Isn't it?
1: No.
0: Well, somebody used that phrase in describing it, and I wondered what that could mean.
1: Well, let me backtrack a bit to put this in context. As you probably know, 3 months ago, we formed a new religion called League for Spiritual Discovery. Like every other religion, we have our own sacramental methods and our own goals, and we practice the religion in small groups privately. But like other religious groups, we have our public educational and demonstration ceremonies, which we call celebrations.
0: And the private ones are the esoteric side of the situation,
1: yes,
0: I gather. And the public ones are, as all religions have been, translated for the masses?
1: Or not so much the masses as the non-initiated or the non-communicants. This, of course, is the... This may sound strange to Americans, but actually it's the most orthodox form of religion, and indeed it's not that much different from the way that, for example, the Catholic Church or the Jewish religion operates. You have your sacramental services, which are reserved to the communicants, and then you present to the public what your aspirations are, and you try to show people what you're discovering. So for the last 3 months in New York City, every Tuesday night we've been running what we call psychedelic religious celebrations.
0: Could you tell me something about them in more detail? I think there are a number of people in our audience who have some concept of what the psychedelic experience is, and I'd like you to speak fairly directly to what you do.
1: Yes, well, thousands of years men have been having what we now call psychedelic experiences, mystics, visionaries, far-out artists and poets. And after you have this experience, you struggle, you hunger to communicate it, mainly, of course, for yourself. It's a way of reminding yourself what it was, but also to communicate to your fellow men. We think that every religious group, in its origin, struggled to start a new art. And indeed, you can test the validity of any new religion by the art that it creates, because words, after all, are a fragile freight for carrying the deepest impulses of man. So like other religions in the past, we've developed our own art form. Rather, it is automatically developed. Psychedelic art is the public face, or the communication device of our new religion. Now, what is psychedelic art? Psychedelic art is multi-energy. Instead of using one form of light or of movie or of slides, we will have up to 26 slide projectors and motion picture cameras or projectors going on one huge CinemaScope screen. The screen is undulating with cellular forms and changing patterns, stroboscopic flashes, and swimming in and out of this Niagara of visual material are what we call mythic forms. It's as though your own protein memory banks, your genetic code, is being decoded, and these millions of file cards that have been stored for thousands of years begin to flash. Each week in our celebration, we reenact or we renew one of the great ancient religious stories. We've just finished doing the reincarnation of Jesus Christ. In the present time, we're doing the illumination of the Buddha. These great religious figures of the past are men who have been turned on and who have worked out a new metaphor for stating the divine plan or the way things are. And we seek to use modern methods, electronic and multimedia, to turn on the audience, literally.
0: Do you use sound?
1: Oh, yes. We use up to 6 or 8 sources of sound. Some live and some tapes. We'll have 4 and 5 tapes going at one time, for example. But it's been well known for thousands of years that man can focus his microscope inside and turn on to energies and revelations which are built into your nervous system and your cells. your body is an instrument of communication which has been around for 2 billion years, and there's a lot to learn from it. Now, we don't want other people necessarily to use our sacraments, LSD and marijuana. We're not advocating the use of these. And in our celebrations, which we'll be putting on January 27th and 28th here in the Bay Area, there'll be no attempt to urge people to use drugs. We are attempting to get people to turn inside, to look within, and to turn on. And we don't care what sacrament people use. Throughout human history, the human race has used the most incredible variety of techniques for turning on. They've used flagellation and dance. They've used immobility, solitude, noise,
0: meditation.
1: Exactly, meditation, fasting, sacramental foods. The interesting thing is that man's attempt to turn on just staggers the imagination. There's hardly anything that hasn't been used one time or another in one culture or another to get this experience. And often the most opposite things have been used. It's well known that overstimulation, noise, and crowds is one way of flipping you out of your external mind within. On the other hand, silence and solitude.
0: Mobs, in other
1: Mobs,
0: words.
1: Mobs, yes, or chanting, or you get a large group together and you get a kind of a hypnotic effect. Sexual renunciation is one method. On the other hand, ritual use of sex, where the mates become gods and goddesses for each other, is another. And of course, throughout human history, men have used

Have you ever been to Electric Ladyland? And that's the mesmerized Jimi Hendrix, who created a recording studio in New York City named Electric Ladyland. And that was preceded by a song about the hum in the room. And that's a work about the hum in the recording studio. Or maybe it's the hum of changing opinion. Or maybe it's the mantra of the wiring deep breathing. And that's from Philip Glass from the album Liquid Days. You're listening to Opus for today. I'm Rick Robbins.

We started with Tales of Brave Ulysses, a popular topic these days with a big movie. Well, to follow the dozen previous movies featuring that character. And then a John Lennon song, I'm a Loser, about that feeling of lost, love lost. And Gentle Giant is hoping that he or she is thinking of me with kindness, please. And The Burning of the Midnight Lamp, and that's Jimi Hendrix also pining of love lost. And you heard all three here on Opus, Opus Dei, Opus for Today. I'm Rip Robbins.

is the Bad Samaritan. Hello, loved one. Sorry there was nobody here to take your call personally. However, we understand what you're going through. How you've traveled life's highway with your smile on upside down. And now you think you've found the ultimate answer to all your problems. Don't be hasty. Why waste a life? Wait till there's a crowd down below. Give a little, wait.

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2: Look around. From the beginning, America was shaped by the wild. 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
2: One, two, three, four.

In the City. The Jam's 1977 debut single, written by an 18-year-old Paul Weller, the band's leader and guitarist. For a debut single, it did quite well on the UK charts, reaching number 40, and foretelling the band's coming success. And whether you live in the city, or the country, or somewhere in between, welcome to First Wave, where we deliver the finest classic and contemporary punk and garage rock, new wave, and surf music. I'm Peter, your host, as we indulge ourselves in the music we love. Before we get started, I'd like to say hi and a welcome to everybody listening via KIDE in Hoopa, California. And a big shout out to KIDE for carrying First Wave. Okay, let's kick off the first set with a bit of new wave. Here are the Go-Go's.

The Go-Go's kicked things off with I'm the Only One from the group's 1984 album, Talk Show. We then headed into the garage with New York City's The Sheep and their 1966 release, Thinking About It. Next, and also from New York City, came the Ramones with Beat on the Brat from their 1976 self-titled debut album. We closed the set with The Pyramids and their 1963 release, Penetration. The song enjoyed significant success, spending 10 weeks on the Billboard Hot 100, peaking at number 18. Alrighty then, over to England with The Headcoatees.

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3: And this is Hayden from Quick Romance. And you're listening to First Wave, the show that curates and serves the finest classic to modern punk and garage rock, new wave and surf.

we began the set with The Head Coat Tees, a fixture of the 1990s Medway music scene. We heard Give It To Me from their 1991 album, Girlsville. We then flew to Oslo, Norway for a new wave classic, Take On Me from 1985 by A-ha. It's interesting to note that the original version of Take On Me, released in 1984, found success only in Norway, peaking at number 3. A second attempt to gain traction with a re-recorded and remixed version in early 1985 went nowhere. Fast forward to late 1985, when Take On Me was released for a third time after another re-recording and remix. Bingo! The song hit number 1 in 26 countries, including the US, where it stayed in the top 10 for 7 weeks. Besides being one of the best-selling singles of all time, Take On Me has racked up nearly 3 billion streams so far on Spotify alone. As they say, third time's a charm. After A-ha, we went back to England for a quick romance and their 2025 release, Zero Tick. Word has it that they'll be releasing their first full album in the coming months. The Beach Boys then took us for a hot rod ride with Shut Down from 1963, and we closed the set back in the garage with Newcastle, Delaware's State of Mind and their 1967 release, Move. So let's supersize the next set, starting with The Clash.

0: cuts.
1: All right. The Clash kicked things off with Should I Stay or Should I Go from their 1982 Combat Rock album, followed by those New York proto-punkers, The Velvet Underground and Cool It Down, a cut from their 1970 album, Loaded. Next, the Sonics from Tacoma, Washington provided some garage rockin' with their 1965 release, Strychnine, before we went back over to England for Helen Love and Shifty Disco Girl from 2000. Boston's Pixies followed Helen Love with their 1989 release, Here Comes Your Man. And finally, from Manchester, England, the Buzzcocks wrapped up the set with their 1978 single, Love You More. Here are the Primitives.

wild thing, I think I love you. But I wanna know for sure. So come on, hold me tight.

Wild thing indeed. The Trogs closed the set with their 1966 classic, followed by Australia's The Atlantics, who took us to the beach with their 1963 instrumental, Bombora. Kicking things off with the Primitives with Rattle My Cage from 2011. Well, after today's musical feast, I don't think anyone could rattle my cage, no matter how hard they tried. But fear not, I'll be back next week with another helping of the music you love. 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The Safaris take us out this week with Surfer Joe from 1963. Keep rocking, my friends, and be

0: down to Huntington Beach one week for the annual Surfers Convention meet. He was hanging five and walking the nose, and when the meet was over.
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1: The misty, risey half there, and so she was completely lost in lost.

Welcome to Dirty Laundry. 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My name is Karen. Dirty Laundry comes from the station of KXCR Florence. Thank you to Pacifica Radio Network. 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And thank you to Younger Brother for Dirty Laundry's music. I can't express my deep appreciation for everybody that listens to Dirty Laundry, whether you listen once in a while or every week. Thank you. It's just great to have you here. So I'm going to start you with a song by Zola Blood, and it's called Pieces of the Day. Let's listen.

Okay. Let's see. What did you hear? You heard Zola Blood with the song Pieces of the Day from Suite 93, What's True? From Forma Norte, Katz, KATZ, featuring Angela. From the group Finley Quay and William Orbit, with the song Dice. From New Canyons, Pitch Black. From the group Gidge, GIDGE, with the song Over. From Porridge Radio and the song called Sweet. And you've been listening to Dirty Laundry with Karen, coming from KXCR, Florence. Should we continue? I hope you're enjoying.

And you heard, "As Alive as You Need Me to Be," from Nine Inch Nails. From I Am, Am I Who Am I love this song. It's called Sever. She's a Swedish artist, and this particular song, Sever, is a really beautiful video as well. You can find it on YouTube. From Magic Wands, the song Space. From Daniel Johnston, a sweet, simple, beautiful song called True Love Will Find You in the End. And from the Norwegian artist Aurora with the song Churchyard. And that's another one you need to check out. You can find her on KEXP YouTube. She's a little wild and she's great. What a performer. She just puts her all into it.

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Now this man here is gonna take me by the hand, and he's gonna lead me down the right path to righteousness and all that other mother jazz. In the right tempo, fly me to the moon. Let me swing among those stars. Let me see what spring is like on a Jupiter and Mars. 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In other words, baby, kiss.

0: 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Edgefield on Music will continue from 9 to 10 with the Classical Hour. Following that, from 10 to 12, you can call in and request what you'd like. I have a wide selection of music just all over the map, so let's see what we can do every Monday.
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Whether it be rock, country, blues, folk, Americana, even some comedy mixed in, this train will cover it. The title of the show explains what the show is about. There is no final destination. It is about the journey of discussing and listening to music. So climb aboard if you dare. Thursday on KSVR from 2 to 3.

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Train to Nowhere, hosted by The Lost Cause, is a journey that takes you down many different tracks of music. Whether it be rock, country, blues, folk, Americana, even some comedy mixed in, this train will cover it. The title of the show explains what the show is about. There is no final destination. It is about the journey of discussing and listening to music. So climb aboard if you dare. Thursday on KSVR from 2 to 3.

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Someone sneaking round the corner. Is that someone back tonight? 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That's you, Mackie, back in town. Yes, Louis Miller.

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0: welcome to the most fun gig we do every year. Thanks so much for showing up. Okay, let's all, we gotta get this in our head. It's like we're all in our living room, right? So that's what this is about.
1: We are the Ozark Mountain Daredevils. Let's go.

Thank you very much.

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0: 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Edgefield on Music will continue from 9 to 10 with the Classical Hour. 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
4: The film worked because it wasn't made up in Hollywood. It came directly from the experience of what was then the largest sector of the workforce who had been invisible.
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6: 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We had the Toledo Autolite strike, the big strikes in San Francisco and along the seacoast of the dock workers. The one in Minneapolis was the most successful. They took a trade union and they made it an industrial union.
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7: I'm Chris Garlock.
8: I'm Elise Bryant. On today's show, Dolly Parton's 9 to 5 became an anthem for working women, but the song and the movie grew out of a real movement. Karen Nussbaum, co-founder of the pioneering labor feminist organization 9 to 5, tells that story.
7: Then producer Lisa Garlock and popular and mass culture critic Kathy Newman explore what the strange, frictionless world of Pluribus can tell us about labor, artificial intelligence, immigration, individuality, and our dreams of a better society.
8: And labor historian Peter Ratcliffe talks with author John Hansen about fight and win and the rank-and-file workers who made the great Minneapolis Teamster strike of 1934.
7: That's all coming up on today's Labor Heritage Power Hour. First up, here's Harold Phillips with this week's Labor Arts News Briefs.
9: Thanks, Chris. CWA-represented video game workers finally have a contract at Microsoft-owned Blizzard Entertainment, the maker of World of Warcraft and other games. They've been organizing since 2024, and after 2 years of bargaining, they now have a contract covering 1,900 workers across all Blizzard's unionized units. Museum workers in New York are flexing their muscle. UAW Local 2110 members at the Whitney Museum of American Art, the Brooklyn Museum, and the American Folk Art Museum have authorized strikes if they don't receive fair contract offers. No strike dates have been set, but each museum has a major exhibition opening in early October. So stay tuned. Performing artists are taking action too. After failing to reach a contract deal, San Francisco opera musicians went on strike half an hour before the curtain rose on the company's latest production. And performers at Colorado's Casa Bonita rallied in Denver this week to demand a fair union contract. There is some good news in the performing arts world. Musicians at Indiana's Fort Wayne Philharmonic reached a new contract, and workers at Arizona Theater Company ratified their first collective bargaining agreement. The News Guild also won a significant victory when an arbitrator ruled that Oxford University Press violated its contract when it laid off 13 workers in 2024. The company and union were ordered to agree on a remedy or have one imposed by November. And finally, the 2026 Anne Feeney Hellraiser grantees have been announced. The five recipients are a folk musician, two visual artists, a poet and teaching artist, and the founder of an arts program for incarcerated young people. The fund's Amy Berlin and Evan Greer say they, quote, are carrying forward Anne's indomitable spirit by using culture to challenge injustice, build solidarity, and strengthen their communities. End quote. Find out more about the winners at laborheritage.org. Turning to the labor arts calendar, the photographic exhibition Lewis Hine in Maryland opens today in Baltimore, and Joe Uline brings his Three Roads, Labor, Music, Ecology, concert and book signing tour to Portland, Maine this evening. On Friday, there's a film and talk on The Wobblies in Winsted, Connecticut, and a screening of Billionaires vs. Baristas at the Rochester Labor Film Series in New York. On Saturday, John Hansen returns to the Eastside Freedom Library in St. Paul, Minnesota to launch his book, Fight and Win, Minneapolis Teamsters Strike 1934. You'll be hearing more from him later in today's show. And on Sunday, the ATU Local 689 documentary, We Fought for What We Have, screens at the New Deal Cafe in Greenbelt, Maryland. I'm Harold Phillips. That's your Labor Arts News on the Labor Heritage Power Hour. Find more stories and the complete labor arts calendar at laborheritage.org. Back to you, Elise.
8: Dolly Parton's 9 to 5 packs an entire organizing lesson into less than 3 minutes. 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
10: Welcome to the Silky Smooth Sounds of the Green and Red podcast. I'm your co-host Scott Parkin in Berkeley, California. And as always, I am joined by
11: Bob Bazanko in Niles, Ohio.
10: And today we have a very special episode. As most Americans probably know, most people know, Dolly Parton passed away last week, and she's remembered for a lot. Legendary country singer, LGBT icon, fought for kids literacy. But today we're going to talk about her importance to working women. And so we'll be talking about Dolly Parton, 9 to 5, and the labor movement that inspired the film, which is also called 9 to 5. And so joining us is Karen Nussbaum, who is the co-founder of the pioneering labor feminist organization 9 to 5. Karen is also a board member of Working America and writes on women, labor, politics, and culture. Karen, welcome to the Green and Red podcast.
4: Thank you. I'm happy to be here.
10: And so Dolly Parton wrote and sang, in many ways, what is the anthem of working women, which is 9 to 5, and starred in the classic film that lifted up these issues. As an organizer of the movement that the film is based on, and what do you see as the cultural and political significance of Dolly Parton for working women and labor movements?
4: I think you see it in this outpouring upon her death, and so many of the tributes use 9 to 5 as the way to honor the memory of Dolly Parton. And I think it's because in this short, snappy song, she covers all the basics of organizing. You start with the hope for a good job. You pour yourself a cup of ambition, and then she runs into grievances. He's taking credit for your ideas. And then it goes to class consciousness. You're just a step on the boss man's ladder. And then to collective action. You're in the same boat with a lot of your friends. And it's got a great beat. So you cover the arc both of any individual woman's hope for a working life, and you make it into an organizing treatise. And it's amazing. So it's this great gift, but it only works and it only happens, I think, because it was tied to a movement. The whole movie had the kind of social impact it does, and people are still watching 9 to 5, what is it, 45 years later, and amazingly claiming that it holds up, but because it does, and it's because it grows directly out of the experience of women organizing in their voices and catapults it forward.
11: I think another thing that I think most of all is the movie's based on your organization, which I think is really vital here, right? Which, how many people can say that they inspired a whole new? Do you want to just talk about the origins of 9 to 5, which occurred almost a decade prior to that, right?
4: Yep. I was a part of the anti-war movement in the 1960s and early 1970s, and I was in the Indochina Peace Campaign, which was the organization that Jane Fonda and Tom Hayden had started. And so I saw Jane all the time, and we became friends. And I was working as a clerical worker, and we started organizing at my own workplace probably in 70 or 71. And then we started an organization, which we called 9 to 5, and I can talk a little bit about that in a moment. But I would talk to Jane about how it was going and the people who were joining. They were people who had never been activists before. Almost everyone who walked in the door said, I'm no women's liber, but yeah, I should get paid for the work I do, or I shouldn't have to train men to be my own supervisor or whatever it was. And we also told her about the outrageous things that these guys did. We, at 9 to 5, the organization, we had an annual bad boss contest. And the entries were astonishing. A woman who told us that she had to sew a tear in her boss's pants while he had them on. A woman who had to clean her boss's dentures. Someone else who had to peel his carrots because he was on a diet. And we know these were all true because we would then go confront the boss. We'd take 25 of our members at lunch hour and all the press with us. And they never denied it. They didn't know. They weren't even ashamed of their behavior. And so that's a lot of, we were able to use humor to turn the tables on these bosses. And I would tell Jane about this. And she decided she wanted to make a movie about it. The capstone was when she spent a long night with about 40 of our members in Cleveland, where we had a very big chapter, talking with them about their working conditions, and then also asked, have you ever dreamed of getting even with your boss? And the place lit up. Everyone had dreamed of getting even with their boss. And just about every incident like that in the film came out of the discussion with these women. The film worked because it wasn't made up in Hollywood. It came directly from the experience of what was then the largest sector of the workforce, who had been invisible. They were like the wallpaper. And then the movie comes out, and it's a wild success. I think it is the best example of popular culture magnifying the power of a social movement.
10: Karen, thanks so much for joining us. It's been great having you on today.
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0: That was Karen Nussbaum on the working women who's organizing and dreams of getting even with their bosses, inspired 9 to 5.
1: Next, imagine a world where everyone works in perfect harmony. Every need is instantly met, and conflict has disappeared. It sounds utopian, Elise, right?
0: Right, yeah, that's what I was about to say.
1: Until you discover that individuality, choice, and genuine human connection have disappeared too.
0: Producer Lisa Ray Garlock talked recently with popular and mass culture critic Kathy Newman about Vince Gilligan's award-winning television series, Pluribus.
1: Their conversation ranges from the invisible labor behind our frictionless delivery economy to artificial intelligence, immigration, creativity, and the question at the heart of E Pluribus Unum.
0: How do we become one without erasing what makes each of us human?
2: Good morning, Carol. Is there anything we could do to cheer you up?

0: We just want you to be happy.
1: Well, Kathy, the last time we spoke, we talked about Squid Games.
2: That's right.
1: So this will be interesting because it's quite different. But there are some kind of parallel things, I think, with it. And do you want to just talk about what it's about and how you viewed it through a labor arts lens?
2: I love that sun-drenched Southwest. I love the main actress, Rhea Seehorn. And I found the premise really kind of baffling and startling. You know, the idea that the whole world kind of has this virus that makes everybody cooperate and get along, and that Carol, Rhea Seehorn's character, is one of, I think, 13 people in the world who's not affected by this virus and resists it and is very angry. I saw one sort of tagline, you know, the most miserable person in the world has to save it from being happy, you know, something right. like that. So I found the whole kind of premise to just be bizarre. I think, you know, layered into that was a really interesting image of a world where Carol can get anything she wants except for human connection. And so I think the you know, all the people in the world or all the people in her town sort of serve her, but being served, being able to get whatever she wants, being able to get anything she wants delivered, even an atom bomb, you know, this doesn't make her happy. It doesn't soothe her. It doesn't satisfy her. It doesn't fill her soul.
1: So I was fascinated by the choreography when the virus took over. One of the first scenes you see is the scientists in the lab who are trying to figure out this whole message from space, across the table from each other, and they're in sync, beautifully in sync, with swabbing their mouth and then touching the petri dish and just like in a rhythm that was like clockwork.
2: How so? How was that image different from kind of how you picture that kind of work taking place?
1: Well, not just that work, but all of the work throughout the series, because that's all they're doing, really. They only work. They cater everything to Carol and all of the others, because their goal is to bring them into the fold or the joining. But every time you see people, they are working or heading towards work. They're all just doing everything in sync. So like the filling of the grocery store, everyone just shows up from the neighborhood and starts stocking shelves and unloading trucks.
2: Yeah. Is it a vision of this kind of perfectly in sync, harmonious working class? Is it a vision of workers of the world unite?
1: Is it? What do you think about that?
2: To me, it really reminds me of, my kids are Gen Z, they're 19 and 22. And I feel like they really exist in what I call this kind of frictionless society, where they prefer to order something from GoPuff than walk 100 yards to the nearest store or business in our neighborhood. We live in probably one of the top 10 walkable neighborhoods in America, Squirrel Hill in Pittsburgh. We have a grocery store in a movie theater less than a tenth of a mile from our home.
1: Wow.
2: Dozens of restaurants and coffee shops. The library is walking distance to our house. It's just this incredible cornucopia outside their doorstep. And yet my daughter and her friends, you know, will order something from a delivery service to come to our house. That was the ethos that I felt like this show was kind of exposing or tapping into. The others are kind of an analog for the real millions who serve the rest of us, where you can get anything delivered to your doorstep in an instant.
1: Mm-hmm. But I guess I felt like it was very authoritarian, mm-hmm. except for these 13 people who are immune. Nobody has a choice about anything. And this virus or alien or whatever you want to call it knows what's best. So it's that kind of paternal knowledge of what's best for you, and then making that happen, I found very, very disturbing.
2: You know, I'm thinking about the phrase, the woke mind virus. It's a perfectly harmonious, culturally and racially diverse, but no friction, no conflict. Carol is one of the only kind of destructive forces in this world. She harms them with her anger.
1: Mm-hmm.
2: Her emotions cause them literal pain and sometimes death.
0: If I asked right now, would you give me a hand grenade?
3: Yes.
0: What about a bazooka?
3: Mm-hmm.
0: What about a tank?
3: Oh, sure.
2: So it is odd to me to imagine a world where almost everybody's needs are met perfectly. Work is not perceived as drudgery or as dirty or degrading, and yet it's portrayed as a kind of dystopian hellscape. For some reason, I'm thinking of Zohran Mamdani in New York. Like, here's someone who seems incredibly joyful, seems to take such pride and care in his work serving others. People call him a Nepo baby, right? His father, this incredibly important intellectual, his mother, this path-breaking filmmaker. But he is the most perfect version of a public servant that I have ever known in my lifetime. But it seems like Vince Gilligan is sort of taking this idea and kind of satirizes it, lambastes it in a certain way. It gives it a negative valence. This perfect happiness, this perfect serving is, from Carol's point of view, a nightmare.
4: Rest assured, Carol, we will figure out what makes you different.
5: Figure it out. Why?
4: So you can join us.
5: What the f-
2: It does make me wonder if the show is kind of piercing any kind of idealistic bubble. It is the only way that we can get to some kind of steady state of human happiness and fulfillment is if we're all overtaken by a woke mind virus, and we lose our individuality and what makes us human. Mm-hmm. So I do think it's a bit of a satire of utopian longing.
1: Yeah, definitely. And the other thing that struck me about Carol is Carol's an artist, and yet those like 40 days when she had no contact with anybody, she didn't do any art. She was basically destructive. I mean, she hit golf balls into the skyscraper to bust the windows, and none of her energy went towards the creative process. As an artist myself, I would ask for all the art supplies that I wanted, and I would be getting my emotions out into my art. All that anger would go into my art. So the only time you even see her in an artistic light is when she writes that one chapter.
2: Yeah, I think that's a really interesting point. I feel like we're not meant to take her very seriously as an artist, because, you know, it's schlock, it's market driven, it's very profitable, but is it art?
1: Well, it's creative, right? I mean, it may be bad art, but it's art. I mean, it's creating something, it's creating something, and that's something that the others cannot do. So if you can imagine a world where there's never a new book, there's never a new painting. Speaking of paintings, there's the Georgia O'Keeffe painting that she takes from the Georgia O'Keeffe Museum, which I love that. I love that. I mean, why have the poster when you can have the painting? The other thing that people liken this series to is AI. It's sort of like a living, breathing Google.
2: Absolutely. What do you think of that kind of analogy or comparison?
1: The thing that I found so fascinating about this series is that you can interpret it in so many different ways. And certainly that is one way, because we have access to all the knowledge in the world, and AI is that knowledge all compiled. And they're talking about things like putting a chip in when you're born, and you have all of that like in your body.
2: Yeah, I think Gilligan has denied the AI comparison because he said he had this idea 10 years ago. But I think we had both the Emmys and this AI reveal over the last 5 days, where this tweet thread went viral of somebody quitting Anthropic and saying that they felt like within the next 10 years all of humanity could be destroyed. And I do think Pluribus kind of gives us a vision for what a destroyed humanity could look like without there being actual death. So that humanity is destroyed in Pluribus. But there isn't mass suffering, there isn't mass destruction, bombings. It's not a genocide in the kind that we think of over the last century. It's a destruction of individuality, and from individuality comes conflict. So we might fantasize about a world with no conflict, but the vision of that provided in Pluribus is one that where there is then also no individuality, no difference, nothing that makes us special or different from each other.
1: I also wanted to just touch on the work behind making the show. There's a podcast where members of the crew get together and they talk about the set, or they talk about the choreography, or all the different things that went into it. The fact that, like, the ice hotel, I would think, okay, you go and shoot at an ice hotel, but they didn't. They made it. They made that set. They made Air Force One.
2: Yeah, I mean, there is no frictionless labor behind this show. I mean, there must have been incredible effort, force, frustration, disappointment, redos. The amount of labor that just with the others, the sheer number of actors, who have incredibly small parts but are still, visible on screen. I want to talk a little bit about Gilligan's oeuvre. One thing, Breaking Bad was a family favorite. I was kind of on the fence. I don't like violence. I don't like torture, so it's hard to watch. But I think Gilligan has really evolved in how he represents Latinos. So in Breaking Bad, at the finale of almost every season, a Latino gangster was brutally killed and destroyed in just the most horrific ways. But here we have, I think, a much more interesting character in, is it Manusus? Yeah.
1: Manusos, yeah.
2: Who is kind of this angry, unlikable character. He doesn't get along with his mother and goes on this incredible journey, which you could look at as migration, right? From South America. But I feel like he has so much more presence and dignity and is kind of Carol's equal in terms of can go toe to toe with her with rage but also confusion and bafflement over the situation that they find themselves in. And so I saw that narrative as a real evolution from Gilligan's worldview of, you know, the Southwest is this place of colonization, of violence against other Americans, brown Americans, Central Americans, South Americans, to this character who represents South America in this quite literal way, that he crosses all of these obstacles in his journey, but has so much kind of self-worth and self-possession.
1: Yeah, I loved Manousos, and I loved his journey, because you're absolutely right that it was like immigration, or certainly migration, and the fact that he drove himself all the way to the Darien Gap, which is just the most horrific and notorious place that that migrants deal with when they're coming from like Ecuador to Panama. I just thought that was very symbolic.
2: But it's interesting now, as we're watching the kind of horrors of our current administration and deportation, it's sort of the opposite of Pluribus, where we are rejecting and expelling this incredibly hardworking labor force that is really at the foundation of our economy, of our food economy, of our healthcare economy, the lowest paid workers. And so that we are a little bit like Carol, but without our needs getting met, right? Because we're actually harming, expelling, detaining, destroying this workforce that has actually been quite willing to serve us in a certain way, and it instead of helping our economy, which is what we've been told, it's hurting all of us.
1: Mm-hmm. Yeah. So we are Carol.
2: Only, you know, we can't afford anything at that beautiful grocery store.
1: Right. Now that's a really good point.
2: And it is interesting to me that this show comes out, you know, in the early 2020s, or Pluribus, you know, I went back and looked at when that slogan was adopted. It was adopted in 1782 and was put on our currency. You know, out of many, one is the American ideal. And I think the last 10 years has maybe made us very skeptical about whether or not we will ever be able to achieve that goal. Mm. And so I do think Pluribus, in choosing that name, is at the time when, in some ways, we've never been in more conflict with each other as Americans, except for maybe during the Civil War. Gilligan is sort of giving us a satirical world in which out of many, one has been achieved, but it's not anything that we would want for ourselves. There is a political debate right now about what it is that makes us American. And you see the current administration trying to argue for a more blood and soil version of American identity. And then you see the alternative in somebody, again, like Mamdani, who is right now suing the Trump administration for what it wants to create in terms of its policy about green card holders. Even 9/11, I don't know if you saw, Mamdani recorded a statement about it, and he said the lesson of that day is that strangers ran towards each other to help each other.
1: To help each other, yeah.
2: And he said that is the best way to honor and remember those we have lost.
1: Nice.
2: So yeah. Strangers running towards each other is a version of E Pluribus Unum that I believe in. Mm-hmm. John Ossoff has also said what makes us American is our ideas about what kind of a nation we should be, and not our legacy or our inheritance in the soil. So I do think that pluribus is sort of intervening or reflecting a debate that we're having right now, that we've been having maybe even since the global financial collapse, of what is America, what is American identity. And I think Gilligan has more of the view that I have, which is we do belong together, but it is in some ways the differences that are erased in the show of Pluribus. You know, I don't think that's what Gilligan wants us to do for real. So I do see a kind of utopian, there's more space for dreaming and for imagining a better world as we look around at the destruction that's all around us. Mm-hmm. And while I think Gilligan is sort of poking fun at utopian longings, I myself still cling to several of them that are represented in some of the idealism I'm hearing in some of the leaders that are kind of emerging and coming into being in this moment.
1: Mm-hmm.
2: So I think that's
1: to hopeful.
2: Hopeful. Yeah. I mean, yes. I'm wired to be optimistic. I don't know if that's a blessing or a curse, but
1: I think it's more of a blessing. Well, it's been great. Great talking to you again.
2: Thank you. Thank you, Lisa.
3: We would move heaven and earth to make you happy.

0: That was producer Lisa Ray Garlock with popular and mass culture critic Kathy Newman taking a labor arts look at pluribus, a world without conflict, but also without the individuality and friction that make solidarity meaningful.
1: Our final segment returns us to solidarity built the hard way, face to face, workplace by workplace, and picket line by picket line.
0: In Fight and Win, Minneapolis Teamsters Strike 1934, John Hansen tells the story of that landmark struggle through the experiences of his father, a rank-and-file worker elected to the strike committee of 100.
1: Labor historian Peter Ratcliffe talks with Hansen about how workers created a democratic communications network, practiced mutual aid, challenged their own leaders, and forged bonds that lasted the rest of their lives.
0: And why that history speaks so directly to organizing and resistance today.
2: Much of your book, reading it in 2026, it's hard not to be imagining the mutual aid that went on in the resistance to Operation Metro Surge, the kind of solidarity that went on within communities, the challenges that immigrants and the descendants of immigrants particularly faced. It's almost like it was a mirror being held up to what's gone on in our own immediate experience in the last year. I bet, you know, your dad would have fit right in.
3: Yeah, he would have been out there marching with the first of them. Interesting enough, before the strikes in 1934, people that would do marches for those that were poor. He participated in the marches. The women usually led those marches, but he participated in those marches because, well, he experienced it himself, and he knew a lot of people that were very poor and in need. And so there was a mutual aid that went on there, and so similar to what happened in Operation Metro Surge here in Minneapolis. I think of, I think it was January 23rd when it was 20 below yes. zero. Over 100,000 people showed up at night, marched over a mile long. Same type of thing.
2: Yeah. Well, and I thought of that when I read your chapter about the beginning of the coal handler strike in the winter of 1934, and the Teamsters leaders thinking that they had to wait until it was really cold in order to have maximum impact for getting coal handlers to withdraw their labor. And I certainly thought of January 23rd, 2026, when I read about that.
3: There's a connection. I hadn't thought of that before. It was in February when they had the cold time and
2: right.
3: they decided to go on strike. But that was a strategy they thought about. They really started organizing in 1933 and probably mm-hmm. only had 75 members. And so by the time they got to have a strike committee of 100 with over 5,000 members, that took, you know, 6 to 9 months to happen. It was amazing.
2: Yeah. And your dad was in the thick of it. Tell us a little about the Committee of 100 that your dad was part of.
3: The Strike Committee of 100, as far as I can tell, developed in the May strikes around that time. Mm-hmm. They needed to have a strike committee, somebody that kind of ran the show, what was going on. They had the executive committee that ran the union itself. And they were members of the Strike Committee of 100. But this was a democratic organization. They were selected by their work groups. Probably a lot of them were union stewards. And they selected this Strike Committee of 100. And that committee probably morphed a little bit by July, but it was basically the same members. And my dad was elected to that. So it's a democratic organization that ran the strike and actually ran the payment of all bills. And there was a conflict with the executive committee over that. My dad, one of my dad's favorite stories was the treasurer of the union didn't want to pay one of the bills, and the executive committee supported him. And that came up in a strike committee meeting, and the the committee members said, we want this bill paid, and it says in our instructions, in our plans, our bylaws, if you want to call it that, that we run the show regarding the strike, and we should be the ones that decide that this bill should be paid, and we want it paid. Well, the executives said, let's take a break, and they huddled, and after a while, they came back to the meeting, and they say, we agree with you. We'll pay that bill, and you run the show because that's what we agreed to.
2: I'm reminded of the wonderful movie, Salt of the Earth. There's so many ways that story, which is the story of a strike, I believe in 1949, the movie is made in the early 50s, in the Southwest, largely Latino men and women. But that kind of energy at mass meetings and the give and take between rank and file and leaders and the way decisions get made. This sounds so much like that.

0: cops on the one hand and rank and file workers on the other. But your book brings to life the inner experience and fabric of this strike in a way that nothing else that I've read does. Thank you so much for that.
1: What my intent was that when I wanted to write the book is that it tells one person's story who's part of the whole movement. And my dad always made it a point to tell me that it wasn't about him, the story. The story is about the whole group working together, solidarity. They're stronger together. And this is the story that we find when you have some, the rank and file weren't well educated. My dad, eighth grade education, and that may have been common right then. And some weren't educated that much. They weren't the kind that were going to write a book or tell a story, but they were there and they're experienced it and they're part of the leadership. And so they know the day-to-day things. And my dad's story is that of somebody who's there on the lines, who's involved day-to-day because he was on the strike committee. They'd get up morning at early in the morning, meet at 4:30 in the morning, whichever early time. And they were the ones that communicated to those on the picket lines what the directions were for the day or the strike or whatever activity they had. And these boys, mostly, they called them the boys, but there were women involved too. They would give feedback to the strike committee of 100. And you can imagine the executive committee, they've got the grand ideas, but they're coming from the workers. That's coming up to them. And so many of the tactics they used were influenced by those people on the front line. So you had this feedback system from the executives to the strike committee to the picketers and back up from the picketers to the strike committee to the executives.
0: Right. So the information is flowing in both directions.
1: Yeah.
0: And when I can't even wrap my brain around a kind of map of Local 574. How many workplaces there must have been. I think a lot of us labor historians like me, who began to study labor history once what we called Fordism has taken place, once most of the members of unions work under one roof. You know, here in St. Paul, 2,000 workers at the Ford plant. But how you build a communications network when you have such a vast number of workplaces, it's really an astounding achievement. And some of the books talk about the role that the newspaper, the Northwest Organizer or the Organizer, the role that the newspaper played. And gosh, during the height of the strikes, the newspaper was coming out every day. And, you know, and we live in the smartphone, you know, and now signal chats. As ways we're communicating with each other. In the case of Teamsters Local 574, that had to be a person-to-person communications network, with the Committee of 100 being the linchpin in the middle of it.
1: And that's, I was thinking about it as I'm writing the book, and knowing the story and have it heard many times as I was growing up, is this way they talk to each other. And I think of the community on the street. You go into the store, you meet somebody you know who's a truck driver, and you say, hey, this is what we're planning. Do you want to be a part of it? And the person-to-person communication, and not everybody had phones. You know, you probably had a fourplex, and only one family had a telephone, and so the phone calls would go to that family and the message would come to the ones that it was intended to get to, or you'd go and visit that neighbor and say, hey, can Can I use your phone?

0: for a phone call. And of course, there were party line phones. There might have been,
1: right.
0: Yeah, it might have been, who knows, had access to that. So sometimes you'd have the other people pick up and they'd listen to the call and it would spread that way. But it had to be person to person. That would continue the person to person conversations until it would get to all the people you needed to. And so on the street, they would distribute this organizer, the newspaper, mm-hmm. to everyone they could.
1: Yeah. So one of the things that I found also very interesting about your book is the stories you tell about how the relationships that your father built during the strike continued to be important relationships in his life. Tell us a little more about how you saw those relationships.
0: You know, they would come over and we'd meet at somebody else's house, and there'd be, you know, 3 to 5 of these guys that had been involved in the strikes. They were all there and they were talking with one another. And it was like the conversation started like they had just dropped that off 20, 30 years ago, and they just started off where they had just finished. It was an amazing relationship. And he would meet with some of these guys downtown and in an office, maybe 4 or 5 of them. I remember going sometimes with him and being introduced to these fellows. And it was a network that was, well, let's face it, it was an experience that affected their whole lives. And every one of these guys that were there were comrades. They were people that were buddies for life.
1: Thank you so much, John, for writing this book. It really does feel like it's in a conversation with our present moment. There's so much that we can learn from it to help us make the labor movement stronger and more inclusive. How the labor movement can become a vehicle to build a better life for all of us.

My name is John Hansen. I'm the author of the book Fight and Win, Minneapolis Teamsters Strike 1934. My favorite song, and it's not in the book, but it's I'm Sticking with the Union. I think it goes from a tune that was about Red Wing. And the reason it's my favorite song is my dad played the harmonica, and it's referenced in this book. And this is a tune he played when he still had Parkinson's disease and could not do a lot of things anymore. He still could play this on the harmonica. And there's great stories of strikes where this is the song they're marching to.

I'm Rick Smith, and this is Labor History in Two. On this day in labor history, the year was 1929. That was the day that Ella Mae Wiggins was gunned down on her way to a rally of striking textile workers in North Carolina. Ella Mae was born in the mountains of Tennessee. Her father was a lumberjack who was killed on the job. She and her brother had entered the textile mills to help support their family. She married another mill employee, and they had seven children. When her husband left, Ella Mae struggled to keep her family afloat. When the Great Depression came, textile mill workers were subject to the, quote, stretch out. Owners demanded that fewer workers quicken their pace to produce the same results. In response, textile workers began to organize and strike in Gaston County, the heart of the southern textile industry. Ella Mae became a local leader of the National Textile Workers Union. She advocated for organizing both white and black workers. She became known for leading the other workers in song. One of her most poignant songs was the Mill Mother's Lament. The lyrics told her personal struggle of a mother trying to support her children. On the day she was killed, Ella Mae was in a truck heading to the workers' rally. They were met by an armed mob deployed by the mill owners. The unarmed workers turned their truck around, but the mob chased them and gunned down Ella Mae. Five people were charged, but they were acquitted

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5: My name is Ed Hollihan, and this is The View from Here. Every September, when we approach another equinox, we are informed that it is indeed officially fall. At a given time, on a given day, autumn arrives and everything changes. But it doesn't happen that way, does it? At least not that way exclusively. There are so many indications of the season upon us, and most of them start well before the calendar date for autumn. I got the butter dish out the other morning, preparing to make my breakfast bagel, and what had been soft enough to spread itself just a week ago had turned to the state that it will occupy until next summer. Taking a slice off the end of a stick of butter is once again a delightfully precise operation, yielding the perfect pat. It won't be too long before we'll have to shave the butter on a cold winter morning as it comes off in shards. All summer long, I would draw the drapes in an effort to keep the house cooler in the daylight. You know the drill. Darken the house, close it up until nightfall, and then reverse the process. Now, as it rises later every day, I bask in that morning sun. It feels good on my face, and there is no concern that the house will overheat. Just a few weeks ago, washing my hands at the kitchen sink was a chance to cool my wrists and forearms. Now I let the tap run for a minute, get it warm. Oh, that feels so good. We are approaching the season of hot showers and slow baths, the season of immersing ourselves in warm rather than hiding from the heat. All of us who have reached a certain age seem to have one of those pill organizers, the ones where you sort your meds into daily doses and then shake out the 2 or the 12 pills that you take every day. There's usually a gel cap in there among the pink and peach tablets. Up until this week, I had to coax that daily capsule out because it was stuck to the container. In humidity's hold. Well, not anymore. As we sit on the deck of an evening, the birds start returning to roost at 6 o'clock. The chatter is delightful. The process is deliberately paced, the pecking order secure, and it happens fully 3 hours earlier than it did at summer solstice. The roost is one of the great natural constants. I tune into it as much as I do to the rising and setting of the sun. The day's opening act, Venus and the Moon, will soon be doing their breathtaking dance low in the east. I think I will never see anything more elegant than the crescent moon and the brightest planet. Out there in space, one is crackling cold, hundreds of degrees below zero, and the other a blast furnace of gaseous clouds. But from my seat, they are young lovers returning home from a fabulous evening on the town. They are romance. When did you get out the comforters? Are you still holding out? Actually, in our part of the world, I should ask if you ever really put them away. When it comes to sleeping weather, this time of year is perfection. Give me a crisp night, a clear sky, and a goose-down comforter to snuggle into. I remember my surprise when the crossing guards appeared on Main Street a couple of weeks back. It fools me every year, probably because, as a boy, I so dreaded going back to school. It meant the end of freedom. Those yellow belts and handheld stop signs will always signal the end of summer for me. You know it's not summer anymore when there's nothing better in the whole world than a steaming bowl of soup and a crusty loaf of bread. On chilly evenings, they are the...
6: 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Coming to you live from Hamilton Concrete, serving the Upper Skagit County here in the state of Washington. This is Edgefield on Music. I'll be here for 3 hours, and I have a lineup of great music. Let's begin with our first hour, the classical hour. I'd like to play for you Ludwig von Beethoven's Symphony No. 4 in B major. Now, I'll just quote for you what Robert Schumann described this symphony as. Robert Schumann described this symphony, No. 4, as a Grecian maiden between two Nordic giants. If you are acquainted with Symphony No. 3, the Eroica, it is rather a giant, and Symphony No. 5, which just about everybody knows that one, da-da-da-da, you know, that is a giant as well. This Symphony No. 4 is full of gaiety and freshness. Let's hear it now. We have the Berlin Philharmonic under the direction of Herbert von Karajan. You can't get better than that. Enjoy Beethoven's Symphony No. 4.

You've been listening to Beethoven's Symphony No. 4. Yes, full of gaiety and freshness, it is, for sure. And that was great performance. Performance by the Berlin Philharmonic under the direction of Herbert von Karajan. Terrific. That was one of the lighter things that Beethoven wrote. Let's move on now to the Appassionata, Sonata in F minor. We have Vladimir Ashkenazy at the piano. This was written about the same time, 1806. The symphony you just heard was 1807. Let's hear now Vladimir Ashkenazy with Beethoven's Sonata No. 23 in F minor, the Appassionata.

Good grief. Wow. I bet there was smoke coming out of that piano. That was Vladimir Ashkenazy. My goodness. With the Appassionata. I guess that was aptly named. Whew. Sonata number 23 in F minor. Opus 57 by Beethoven. Named the Appassionata. It certainly was. Well, now, you're listening to KSVU 90.1 FM on your dial and streaming around this planet. And it is 1 or 2 minutes before 10 o'clock. And for the second hour, I have the jazz singer with Neil Diamond. And let's start right now, shall we? Here we go. The jazz singer, Neil Diamond.

quiet steeples to distant valleys along the hillsides.

You've been listening to The Jazz Singer, featuring, of course, Neil Diamond. Well, that was great. And the speakers here in the studio are so good. Mm. Well, I hope you enjoyed that. I certainly did. And, well, for a big change, let's hear Dolly, shall we?

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1: This week on Classic Vinyl Jazz, we're listening to musicians recorded on the Prestige label. Miles Davis, Gene Ammons, the Modern Jazz Quartet, Sonny Rollins, Mose Allison. The list goes on, and so does the music, beginning with this from Kenny Burrell. The tune is asking, what am I here for?

0: Guitarist Kenny Burrell, along with Grover Washington Jr., and What Am I Here For?, with Ron Carter on bass, Jack DeJohnette on drums. Well, what we're here for is classic jazz off vinyl. The I, in this case, is Jeff Kellum. Now, that was from the Blue Note LP called Togethering, but Kenny Burrell and Miles Davis, Coleman Hawkins, and some of the top names in jazz once recorded for the Prestige label, and it's that community of musicians that we're drawing from this week. Here's Kenny Burrell's guitar again, but with Mose Allison this time. It's another musical question. What's your movie?
1: What's your movie? Are you taking a trip to the moon? Are you playing the rustic buffoon? Or is it the brilliant but ruthless tycoon?

long, tough, and motherly mate? Or would you settle for a fashion plate? Or are you the schemer we all love to hate? What's your movie? What's your movie? Are you playing the talk of the town? The prince who gave up a crown? Or are you standing up singing at

Mose Allison with Kenny Burrell and Tom Whaley on drums, and What's Your Movie? It's all artists who recorded on the Prestige label this week on Classic Vinyl Jazz. But since I don't have all those Prestige records, the originals, I'm playing the artists as they sound on other labels that I do have. That would be a disclaimer, though I still claim to be Jeff Kellum. Now here's Miles Davis, along with Gil Evans Orchestra, and a terribly brief version of Summertime. It's from the Smithsonian Collection of Classic Jazz, and it was recorded in 1958. The personnel include Cannonball Adderley, Philly Joe Jones, and Paul Chambers.

We opened the set with Miles Davis and Gil Evans Orchestra and Summertime. Now, both Evans and Davis were on the Prestige label back then. And then we played Sonny Rollins and his tune Blue Seven, and that was also from the Smithsonian Collection from a 1956 session for Prestige. The drum solo, by the way, is from Max Roach. Sonny Rollins was among the many jazz musicians who called Prestige Records home. He and John Coltrane, Gene Ammons, the Modern Jazz Quartet. Bob Weinstock founded the company in 1949, and Prestige was the right call for the label's name, with so many of the most well-known, well-respected, we can even say prestigious, jazz musicians turning out 78 and 45 RPM records in the early years. In 1971, Prestige was sold to Fantasy Records, and then the whole thing eventually came under the umbrella of the Concord label. Okay, enough with the history. Here's Gene Ammons, tenor sax, and a great rendition of Canadian Sunset from 1960.

The unusual Thelonious Monk and his tune Crisscross, the 1971 version recorded in London featuring Monk on piano, Al McKibben on bass, Art Blakey on drums. The set opened with Gene Ammons and the familiar Canadian Sunset. Well, familiar if you are, let's say, of a certain age. I'm Jeff Kellum, and I'm certainly of a certain age, and this is Classic Vinyl Jazz, with music this week from the musicians who once recorded on the Prestige label. Again, my library is too small to have many of the original recordings, so I'm playing those musicians who later found a home on other labels, and among them, Annie Ross. Here she is with her two vocal cohorts, John Hendricks and Dave Lambert, with the Ike Isaacs Trio. It's Lambert, Hendricks, and Ross singing Ellington. Things ain't what they used to be.

The Modern Jazz Quartet and their tribute to Django Reinhardt. It's on an Italian label. I don't even know where I got this record. But all the jacket notes are in Italian, so all I can read there is 1958, Django. Lewis, Jackson, Heath, and Kay, the MJQ on CVJ. Before that, Lambert Hendricks and Annie Ross and Things Ain't What They Used to Be. Annie Ross recorded for Prestige, and so did Sonny Stitt. And from the Broadway show by Lionel Bart, Oliver, here is Sonny Stitt and Where Is Love?

John Coltrane, tenor sax, Johnny Splon on trumpet, and Sahib Shihab on baritone sax, Paul Chambers on bass, Albert Tootie Heath on drums, and Mel Waldron on piano. That was the Coltrane tune, Straight Street. The set opened with a warm treatment of Where's Love from Sonny Stitt. I'm Jeff Kellum with some classic vinyl jazz for you. How about sending me an email? I'd love to know who you are. I mean, not any embarrassing details, just a couple of words to let me know that you're there, okay? It's classicvinyljazz@gmail.com. Classicvinyljazz, all one word, @gmail.com.

This week, all the music on Classic Vinyl Jazz was by jazz musicians who recorded for the Prestige label, and one of those was Coleman Hawkins. We're closing with his tenor sax playing with another tenor sax guy, Zoot Sims, plus two trumpet players, Clark Terry and Howard McGee, along with Joe Zawinul on piano, Roy Haynes on drums, Wendell Marshall on bass. It was all in 1963. Together they were known as the Newport Jazz Festival House Band. And you're listening to Sweet Georgia Brown, but it's hard to tell. They're having such a good time with it. That's Classic Vinyl Jazz for this week. Many thanks to the Bundy Museum of History and Art in Binghamton, New York, from whence emanates WBDY-LP, our radio home. This is Jeff Kellum, hoping that in the coming week, you'll be gentle with people and with yourself.

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0: 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You are now tuned in to Jammin' with Janice here on KSVR 91.7 FM in Mount Vernon, KSVU 90.1 FM in Hamilton, and Concrete. Last day of summer. Holy cow, where did that happen? But that's all right, because you know what? Fall is my favorite time. I love it to rain, and I can cook a pot roast and bake brownies, and my life is complete. But for today, let's put on some music that we can jam to while we're driving down the road. We're going to start it off with some Micah with Grace Kelly on Jammin' with Janice.
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2: The last time we talked, Mr. Smith, you reduced me to tears. I promise you it won't happen again.

The Doobie Bros with Another Park, Another Sunday. Before that, Robin Trower with Two Rolling Stoned. Boom, boom, boom. You know, that's one of those songs, as soon as you hear the first bass line, dude, good song. The Beatles with Run for Your Life off of Rubber Soul. And to be honest, I had not listened to that song in a long time. It's just like, oh, The Beatles, I haven't heard this song in a long time, so let's play it. Forgot how really dark it is and so unlike what I think of when I think of The Beatles. But, you know, it's a good tune for somebody else. And we started off today's Jammin' with Janice with Grace Kelly from Micah. 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And you can always go to ksvr.org for either a stronger signal or to listen to the archives, any one of our shows, that kind of thing. Except for Jasmine's today. Jasmine will not be in today because she doesn't feel that I need to see her today. No, I'm just kidding. She's got stuff to do, as we all do. But I'm going to get back to it and play you some Sting from The Summoner's Tales. This is If I Ever Lose My Faith in You on Jammin' with Janice.

From Spirit, I Got a Line on You. That was for Brother Doug, because I was going to do some Led Zeppelin Cashmere for Brother Doug today, and I found that I don't have that in my library. Can you believe that? No, neither can I. I will rectify that by next week, Dougie, I promise. Before that, where the heck are we here? Kentucky Woman. How did I miss seeing that one? Kentucky Woman with Deep Purple from, that was for Karen, because I know she's working hard. She and Mike are building their home and working hard, and I'm glad they're back, and she's my Kentucky Woman. And some Handbags and Glad Rags from Rod Stewart. And If I Ever Lose My Faith in You started off that set with Sting. And if you are still tuned in, thanks very much. If you have just turned in, you are now listening to Jammin' with Janice on KSVR 91.7 FM in Mount Vernon, KSVU 90.1 FM in Hamilton and Concrete. Great weekend for you to come on up and see me at the Skagit County Historical Museum. We are there Thursday through Sunday, 11 to 4. The museum is open. An amazing feature exhibit that we have right now, celebrating our farm workers and farmers in the county. It's amazing. It is half photography and half the written word. Lots of information about resources and different farms in the area. So come on up and see me, 11 to 4, Thursday through Sunday. Let's get back to it. All right, how's about, Dougie, you can enjoy this one too. We've got In the Summertime, since it's the last day of summer, from Mungo Jerry on Jammin' with Janice.

0: a little ZZ Top to end the hour. That was Heard It on the X. Before that, little Ozark Mountain Daredevils. That was for my girl Sam. She loves that song.
1: You'll get on.
0: Oh, I won't ruin it for you. Sorry. Before that, Birdland from Weather Report and The World I Know from Collective Soul. And thanks so much for hanging with me on Jammin' with Janice on KSVR 91.7 FM in Mount Vernon, KSVU 90.1 FM in Hamilton and Concrete. Lots going on around the county, lots of reasons to get out and about. It's going to be a beautiful weekend. I did just see a news report that a bridge on Highway 9 is going to be closed and detoured, I think, down College Way and such. And the point of the post was for those who are attending Oyster Weekend. Come on. The Oyster Festival out at in Anacortes. So if you're coming up for the Oyster Run, make sure that you check your maps and stuff first so that you're not detoured and distracted and disappointed. All right? So thanks again for hanging. Come see me at the museum. There's so much stuff going on everywhere. The Lincoln Theater is getting ready to open. The Lincoln Theater is going to be doing showing 9 to 5, the Dolly Parton, Jane Fonda, Lily Tomlin movie on 9/25. I think that that is a global movement now, that 9/25 is going to be National Dolly Parton Day. How cool is that? All right. So whatever you do, be safe. Have fun and tune in to KSVR 91.7 FM in Mount Vernon and KSVU 90.1 FM in Hamilton and Concrete. You guys take care. Jasmine is out today, so listen to some other kind of cool music. All right. You guys take care. I'll talk to you next week.

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1: Fidalgo Bay Day is coming to Anacortes. 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Come Saturday, September the 26th from 11 a.m. to 3 p.m. at 4701 Fidalgo Bay Road in Anacortes. Fidalgo Bay Day is organized by the Salish Sea School, a local nonprofit helping people of all ages learning about and connect with the Salish Sea. KSVR thanks the Salish Sea School for its support. Here is a KSVR news brief. Democrat Val Hoyle is in a rematch with Republican retired Air Force Colonel Monique Despain in the race to represent 4th Oregon's congressional district. This time around, however, candidates are facing voters' worries about artificial intelligence. KLCC's Rebecca Hansen-White reports.
2: In her first TV ad of the cycle, Despain hammered Hoyle on AI.
3: Val Hoyle's taken thousands from the AI companies driving the data center boom. They get massive tax breaks. We get higher bills.
2: The AI spending Despain is referring to is nearly $300,000 in independent expenditures, which is political spending in a race not authorized by candidates, by a pro-AI PAC in May. Hoyle says she hasn't accepted money from AI companies.
4: Nobody is going to buy my vote. My record speaks for itself. What I want is federal legislation.
2: When asked about her position on AI, Despain promised to not take industry money and said she planned to listen to voters. I'm Rebecca Hansen-White reporting.

checking each other out, yeah. Nobody wants to blow. Nobody wants to be left out. You can't leave, 'cause your heart is there.

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1: Every president takes an oath to uphold the Constitution, which includes the First Amendment.
2: I do too.
1: How do you justify it?
2: Much more so than you. 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
0: Three news organizations, CNN, MS Now, and Politico, are suing President Trump for violating the First Amendment after banning their reporters from the White House on Friday. Their credentials were confiscated Saturday. We'll speak to Katie Fallow of the Knight First Amendment Institute. Then, America sent them into a dictatorship's torture chambers, then looked away. Two men deported from the U.S. to Equatorial Guinea, which they have no connection to, have been beaten and imprisoned after speaking out about their confinement and conditions at a hotel where a group of U.S. deportees have been held since arriving in the country.
3: We were not rioting. We were not protesting. We just were demanding our human rights. We know our human rights, and that's what we deserve, and that's what we want.
0: We'll speak to the director of Equatorial Guinea Justice. And finally, the extraordinary writer and performer Sarah Jones on her new one-woman play, America, Who Hurt You?
4: America, Who Hurt You? Started off as really a podcast, thinking about this moment we're in, and it was sort of facetious. America, girl, who hurt you? Why are you like this? Are you all right? You're in danger. You know, it was sort of like a joke.
0: Here, Sarah Jones in her multi-character performance. All that and more coming up. Welcome to Democracy Now!, democracynow.org, The War and Peace Report. I'm Amy Goodman. Iran's warning the United States and its allies against launching a major attack, saying it is information a new assault is being prepared. Speaking on state media Sunday, Iran's military central command vowed that any new strike would bring retaliation against U.S. bases. The warning follows a government-organized rally Friday in which hundreds of thousands of Iranians pledged to defend Iran. This is Iran's security chief.
5: We've announced to the U.S. that one of our conditions is the release of our frozen funds. Secondly, they must announce an end to the war on all fronts, including Lebanon. Furthermore, they must not interfere in Iran's internal affairs and not collaborate with opponents of our revolution, and must halt any form of aggression against Iranian territory, even with drones, must not continue their aggressions, and must lift the naval blockade.
0: Meanwhile, the Washington Post reports more U.S. service members have died in the war with Iran than the Pentagon has publicly acknowledged. Five U.S. officials told the paper at least 22 troops have been killed, four more than the number that appears in the Pentagon's public casualty database, while a sixth official put the toll at 23 dead. Since February 28th, when the Trump administration and Israel launched the war against Iran. In Yemen, Iran-backed Houthi fighters launched a barrage of missiles and drones at Saudi Arabia's capital, Riyadh, Saturday. Residents reported at least one explosion and later saw a large plume of black smoke near the airport, while the Houthis claimed, without offering evidence, that they had set off major fires at Aramco facilities in Yanbu along the Red Sea coast. It was the Houthis' first attack on the Saudi capital since the escalation opened a new front in the Iran war. President Trump announced Friday he's banning CNN, MS Now, and Politico from the White House. The ban took effect on Saturday morning when reporters from all three outlets were turned away and had their credentials confiscated or deactivated. Trump clarified the ban would be lifted if the outlets published more favorable coverage of him and his administration. This morning, CNN, MS Now, and Politico issued a joint statement reading, quote, "We notified the government that we're filing a lawsuit today to protect our First Amendment rights and defend the principle that the government does not decide what the press reports or publishes. Without notice or process, the White House revoked our journalist credentials because it objected to our reporting. Left unchallenged, this threatens press freedom and the public's right to independent journalism free from government interference." We'll have more on this story after headlines. President Trump says the triumphal arch he's planning to build near Arlington National Cemetery will double as a military complex. In a social media post Sunday morning, Trump wrote that he plans to convert the monument, quote, "into a top-grade military complex, triumphal arch, to house, store, and have the rapid ability to use large numbers of drones plus snipers on both the roof and plaza areas, and additionally have and hold large quantities of sniper ammunition in storage," unquote. Veterans have sued to block the arch. Critics have assailed it as a gaudy and ugly monstrosity, while aviation experts warn its height and potential use as a drone platform would endanger flights around Ronald Reagan Washington National Airport. Virginia Democratic Congress member Don Beyer, whose district includes Arlington National Cemetery, wrote, quote, "Trump clearly expects to lose a lawsuit and therefore wants to set up a pretext to argue that the arch is tied to national security," unquote. In Washington, D.C., hundreds of protesters rallied outside the Kennedy Center on Friday night to oppose President Trump's takeover of the Performing Arts Center and his threats to close and demolish it. Activists linked hands, forming a human chain around the building. Joining them was Washington, D.C. City Council member Robert White.
6: Well, look, this is a national memorial, the Kennedy Center, but it is in D.C., and it is a jewel here in D.C., and what it represents for the arts, for protests, for democracy in action is something that we know too well, and there's no way we're going to let this monument go without a fight.
0: In Gaza, Israeli airstrikes killed at least three Palestinians Saturday. One strike near the Jabalia refugee camp in northern Gaza killed Basir al-Bush, the son of Munir al-Bush, who is the director general of Gaza's health ministry. This is Munir al-Bush speaking at his son's funeral.
7: I was with him in the tent, and he said, "Dad, they will target us, you and me together." I said, "That is fine. We will go to heaven together." He said, "Dad, they will target me, and I don't want us both to get martyred." I said, "So be it. We will go to heaven." He went outside the tent, and they struck him. He was martyred. May God have mercy on him.
0: Meanwhile, in the occupied West Bank, a suspected Palestinian gunman shot dead an Israeli man while Israeli soldiers killed a Palestinian motorist who the military said was attempting to run them over. In Israel, President Isaac Herzog said Saturday he'll clear the criminal record of Elor Azaria, overriding objections from the military. Azaria is a former soldier convicted of killing a wounded Palestinian attacker who posed no threat back in 2016. In July, Defense Minister Israel Katz wrote to Herzog, urging him to grant Azaria's request. The Israel Defense Forces opposed the move. A senior aide to Military Chief Eyal Zamir said Azaria has shown no remorse and has not accepted responsibility a decade after his conviction. Palestinian artists in Gaza have painted a mural depicting the U.S. rapper Macklemore draped in a Palestinian flag with the caption, "Thank you for using your voice for Palestine." The tribute was painted on a giant slab of concrete surrounded by rubble in the ruins of Gaza City. It was commissioned after Macklemore was fired from British pop star Ed Sheeran's U.S. tour over his onstage remarks condemning Israel's assault in Gaza and calling for a free Palestine. Sheeran and the tour promoter dropped Macklemore under pressure from Robert Kraft, the billionaire owner of the New England Patriots and Boston's Gillette Stadium, who rallied other stadium owners to threaten to cancel Sheeran's tour if Macklemore remained a part of it. On Saturday, Ed Sheeran opened a concert in Philadelphia with an apology to fans over his handling of the affair. And for the first time, Sheeran publicly addressed Israel's assault on Gaza.
8: What is happening in Gaza is a catastrophic and unjustifiable and disproportionate. My heart has been broken by the scale of devastation and loss of civilians' lives, of children's lives. And the systemic injustice we're seeing unfold in the West Bank cannot be overlooked.
0: The U.S. military attacked a boat the military said was carrying drugs in the Caribbean Sea on Saturday, killing four people. The military did not provide evidence that the vessel was transporting drugs. Since September of last year, the U.S. has killed at least 231 people in 69 boat strikes in the Pacific and Caribbean, targeting so-called narco-terrorists without evidence. Human rights advocates have condemned the attacks as illegal extrajudicial killings at sea. In Cuba, the power grid collapsed again, leaving millions without power for the sixth time since President Trump cut off fuel shipments to the island in January. Since then, just one tanker of fuel has been delivered by a Russian tanker in March. The blackouts have taken a heavy toll on Cubans, restricting transportation, shortening workdays, grounding flights, and endangering public health. This is Valentin Parra, a resident of Havana.
9: It's very bad for everyone because everyone gets desperate in a house without water and without light. It's a phenomenon that isn't seen anywhere else in the world, only here. And when people don't have water, look, I myself was without water for 15 days, without water or light for 15 days.
0: The U.S. military scrambled to intercept a Chinese ship in the Middle East amidst the U.S. and Israeli war on Iran last spring, but called off a mission to board the vessel at the last minute after discovering an intelligence assessment had relied on false information from an AI chatbot. That's according to CNN reports. The AI agent misidentified components aboard the Chinese ship as part of a nuclear weapons program. In more AI news, the Wall Street Journal reports independent security researchers were able to use Anthropic's Claude software to gain access to an OpenAI employee's ChatGPT account, giving them a way to read and suggest changes to the OpenAI's private cache of software. The hacking operation came 2 weeks after a swarm of AI agents broke out of containment at OpenAI and launch cyber attacks at the company Hugging Face. In Austin, Texas, an ICE agent shot a man in the torso on Sunday, sending him to the hospital where he's in serious but stable condition. The injured man is identified by his attorney as 28-year-old Wilber Rafael Garces Perez, a Venezuelan national. He was reportedly shot while delivering food for DoorDash. Protests soon erupted with demonstrators chanting, "Abolish ICE." Federal immigration agents have shot more than 20 people since President Trump returned to office. Six of them died, including three U.S. citizens. In nearly all the shootings, agents fired at people inside vehicles. A federal appeals court has rejected the Trump administration's policy of rapidly deporting immigrants to third countries to which they have no connection. Friday's ruling by a three-judge panel in the First Circuit Court of Appeals sets up a likely challenge at the Supreme Court. Since President Trump returned to office, his administration has sent more than 25,000 immigrants to at least 29 third countries. Trina Realmuto, a lawyer for the plaintiffs at the National Immigration Litigation Alliance, said, quote, "This decision confirms that due process and the protections Congress enacted against persecution and torture cannot be circumvented by putting someone on a plane to a country that was never part of their removal proceedings." We'll have more on removing migrants to third-party countries they have no connection to later in the broadcast. In Texas, the Trump administration started building the border wall through the Big Bend region. The work is a key step in the administration's $46 billion plan to fortify the border with walls, barriers, roads, and surveillance technology. Clara Benson, one of the founders of the No Big Bend Wall Coalition, said, quote, "We will continue to fight for this land no matter what the outcome is. We'll continue fighting to the end." You talk to people in West Texas, and they say, even if they put it up, we'll fight for them to take it down. So this fight is not over, she said. Several civil rights groups are suing the Trump administration to block it from sending armed federal agents to polling places ahead of the midterm elections. The lawsuit brought by the NAACP and others cites a case in Lee County, Florida, where officers set up an immigration checkpoint on a main road leading to a polling place. The precinct serves mostly Black and Latino voters. Janai Nelson, president and director counsel of the NAACP's Legal Defense Fund, said, quote, "Using federal law enforcement as a scare tactic to target and intimidate Black communities is illegal and antithetical to the promise of a multiracial democracy that was enshrined in the Voting Rights Act. Neither Black, Latino, Asian, or any other voters, nor any other community should ever again face the threats of terror and intimidation at the ballot box that defined the Jim Crow era," unquote. In Russia, Ukraine carried out what Moscow's mayor called its largest-ever drone attack on the capital. As Russian voters went to the polls Sunday, at least three people were killed and a major oil refinery in the Moscow region was damaged. It was Ukraine's first use of a ballistic missile in the war. In Russia's parliamentary election, only parties backing Russian President Vladimir Putin and his war appeared on the ballot. Yabloko, the last publicly anti-war party still operating inside Russia, was barred from running. Putin's main political rivals and critics are either imprisoned inside Russia, forced into exile abroad, or dead. Meanwhile, Russian strikes overnight killed at least six people and wounded 38 across Ukraine. And in Germany, the far-right Alternative for Germany, or AfD party, has taken first place in a state election for the second time this month. On Sunday, the AfD won more than 38% of the vote in the eastern state of Mecklenburg-West-Pomerania, beating second-place finishers and Social Democrats by 3 percentage points. The ruling party of Chancellor Friedrich Merz, the Christian Democratic Union, won less than the 5% needed for representation in the parliament, the party's worst result since 1949, since World War II. Elsewhere, Merz's party finished in second place in a state election in Berlin, with Germany's left party winning the largest share at more than 25%. It was the strongest showing by the anti-capitalist party to date. This is left party candidate Elli Ferralp, the frontrunner to become Berlin's next mayor, speaking after Sunday's election.
10: Berlin shared vision one today, our shared vision of an affordable Berlin for all people, regardless of where they are from, regardless of what they believe, regardless of who they love, and regardless of what they earn.
0: Democracy Now! Will broadcast from Berlin, Germany, September 30th, October 1st, and October 2nd. And those are some of the headlines. This is Democracy Now!, democracynow.org, The War and Peace Report. I'm Amy Goodman. MS Now!, CNN and Politico are filing a First Amendment lawsuit today after President Trump banned them from the White House press pool over the weekend. An emergency request to restore their access is set to appear before a federal judge in Washington, D.C. A decision could come as soon as this week. In a joint statement, the outlet said, quote, "Without notice or process, the White House revoked our journalist credentials because it objected to our reporting. Left unchallenged, this threatens press freedom and the public's right to independent journalism free from government interference," unquote. Meanwhile, it's been reported this morning Trump has also removed CNN from a pool of TV journalists scheduled to travel with him to the United Nations General Assembly in New York, which starts tomorrow. He's here today in New York. Trump took to Truth Social Friday to announce the ban, accusing the outlets of reporting fake news, fiction and lies. On Saturday, journalists with the outlets confirmed their badges were confiscated when they attempted to enter the White House. This is veteran CNN correspondent Betsy Klein describing what happened.
11: So I walk in, I tap my badge, and it beeps a couple of different times. It turns red, blue, and green, and it didn't accept my PIN number. The Secret Service agent in the guardhouse, with whom I have been friendly in the past, asked to see my badge, and I handed it over to him. He told me that it had been deactivated. I asked him if he could provide an explanation as to why it had been deactivated. He said he had no further information. I asked him once more if he had any more details he could share with me, and he said that I should be referred to the White House press office, to the Wranglers, for more information. I asked if I could have the badge back. He said he would be keeping it. He did, however, hand me back this clear case with a lanyard that it came in. I also collected my things and then returned out the gate that I had come through. But we had heard President Trump earlier this week say that he was going to ban CNN, MS Now, and Politico from White House grounds. The president clearly followed up on that promise.
0: President Trump's also threatened to ban other news outlets from the White House, including The New York Times and The Washington Post. NBC correspondent Kelly O'Donnell questioned Trump during a news conference.
12: Mr. President, earlier today you posted that you intend to ban CNN, Politico, and MS Now from the White House.
13: Yeah.
12: Every president takes an oath to uphold the Constitution, which includes the First Amendment.
13: I do, too.
12: How do you justify?
13: Much more so than you.
12: Is this
13: because they're fake news. You get so tired of reading and seeing fake news. There's something wrong with a country that can allow people to write purposely negative stories. Now, if they want to write them, that's fine. But I don't have to let them into my, into the people's house. A very simple ban. I don't want them in my office. I don't want them here. I would say the ban would go as far as you can. So we are banning them. Yes, we are. And there may be others to follow.
12: What do you mean by others to come? And how is this ban going to work?
13: Others to come in terms of fake news?
12: Yes.
13: The New York Times is fake news. Washington Post is fake news. They're crummy papers, both doing very poorly, by the way. But we'll see. We're probably not going to display the paper anymore in the White House, those papers. But we haven't taken the step of throwing them out. But they're fake news, totally. New York Times is so fake. Washington Post is disgusting. I mean, they're disgusting. I don't get it. Why would they be? You know, we're doing so well. And they'll take the most positive story and make it as negative as possible.
0: That was Bloomberg correspondent Catherine Lucey, who asked Trump about his intentions to ban more media outlets. And before that, NBC News correspondent Kelly O'Donnell questioning President Trump. Well, for more, we're joined by Katie Fallow, Deputy Litigation Director at the Knight First Amendment Institute at Columbia University, where she focuses on threats to free speech and a free press. Talk about what's happened, the banning of CNN, MS Now, and Politico. At least for now, it's those three organizations, and now they're announcing that they are suing the White House today.
14: Yeah, exactly. I mean, this latest step on Friday was just the latest in President Trump and his administration's onslaught against the press. And he's obviously had tried to throw out Jim Acosta from CNN during his first administration, but all of his attacks on the press have greatly increased in his second administration. So,
0: and in the Jim Acosta case, Ted Boutros represented him. He got his credentials back, and Ted Boutros is representing MS Now, CNN, and Politico in today's lawsuit.
14: Okay, yes, exactly. And Ted has been involved in a lot of these cases against the administration. But, you know, what he did is also follows his excluding the AP from the press pool. I think it's important to sort of see that there is two different kinds of press forums that are at issue here. So there's the wider press corps, which are the journalists that get hard passes, go into the White House, have certain areas where they can work out of, and then can go into the Brady press briefing room. And then there's a much smaller group called the press pool, which is allowed to go at the invitation of the White House into smaller areas like the Oval Office and to travel with the president. And they are potentially different kinds of forums. But in any event, Trump has last year kicked the AP out of the press pool because the AP refused to use the term Gulf of America rather than Gulf of Mexico.
0: And so they can't go into the Oval Office or be on Air Force One.
14: Correct. But what Trump did on Friday was even more extreme, arguably, from a First Amendment perspective, because he completely banned CNN, MS Now, and Politico from even using their press pass to go into the White House and even report from the press briefing room. And that area is a public forum, as the Court of Appeals in D.C. has held for decades, that the White House has invited members of the press to come in to allow them to report to the public. And as the courts have said repeatedly, the government is not allowed to kick people out of that forum based on their viewpoint.
0: So you also have this press pool that CNN was—it's a rotating pool for the broadcasters, so one camera can, you know, be set up and they give the video to everyone else. It's CNN, CBS, NBC, ABC, and Fox. Today, CNN was the one, and President Trump's coming here to New York. And the question is, will the others not replace them? And there won't be video of President Trump then.
14: I mean, I think that's a question
0: if they
14: of
0: will join in solidarity.
14: Exactly. What is the actions of the other news outlets? I mean, you saw when the AP was banned from the press pool, a lot of other news outlets, including Fox, made statements saying this is against the First Amendment and we stand in support of AP. On the other hand, they've still been participating in the press pool and all the members of the Washington and the White House press
0: and
14: corps.
0: And head of the White House Correspondents Association now is Fox.
14: Exactly. And she came out very strongly in her statement this weekend. And I think that's good. And I think you see over the past year some more willingness among major news outlets to push back against Trump.
0: So let's go to one of the statements. On Saturday, the senior White House correspondent for Fox News, the current White House Correspondents Association, WHCA President Jackie Heinrich, criticized Trump's ban. She wrote on social media, quote, "Today's action revoking access for journalists from CNN, Politico, and MS Now violates the First Amendment. The implications extend beyond these organizations. A standard used to exclude one news outlet because of its coverage could be applied to any outlet in the future. The American people, through a free and independent press, must be able to scrutinize those elected to power, regardless of whether government officials view it favorably. That's why courts have repeatedly held that once the White House provides access to journalists, it cannot deny that access arbitrarily or based on the content of their reporting. The WHCA calls on the administration to immediately restore our colleagues' access." Again, that's Jackie Heinrich, who is the head of the White House Correspondents Association, is with Fox. And it's just what you said, but what are they going to do about it? Would they clear out of the White House press room and say, we're not going to report on President Trump, which is so important to President Trump? Also, there's no White House press secretary, and there hasn't been since Carolyn Leavitt stepped down.
14: Yeah, it does feel like things are in disarray to some extent in the White House. But I think the main issue is that you have the president who doesn't like certain news outlets because he's said it explicitly. He's not trying to hide it, that he doesn't like when they report on him negatively. And that's a problem for several reasons. First of all, obviously, it discriminates against the individual press outlets that are in their reporting. Second of all, it creates a chilling effect on other members of the news media, which is sending the message that if you write stories that are critical of the president, you're going to lose your access.
0: And let's remember what happened at Stars and Stripes. A publisher, editor, and reporter at the federally funded news organization Stars and Stripes are suing the Pentagon, claiming Defense Secretary Pete Hegseth and other top officials had them fired over their critical reporting. The firings came after Stars and Stripes broke news about poor conditions, low morale, and mental health crises aboard the USS Abraham Lincoln during its unprecedented deployment to the Middle East. President Trump called the reports fake news. In April, the White House fired Stars and Stripes independent ombudsman Jacqueline Smith without an official reason. And of course, we know that Hegseth tried to make reporters sign an oath to be inside the Pentagon, which many reporters across the political spectrum refused to do.
14: Yeah, and that's terrible. And the real, like, victims of this war on the press are members of the public, which are entitled to know about what their government is doing, particularly on really important issues like how the war is going or what the conditions are on a warship. And Stars and Stripes has, for decades, provided really important reporting on the military. And it is funded by the government, but there's been a longstanding intention to protect it from this kind of government meddling in what their editorial viewpoint is. Because the result, particularly at the Pentagon, is you had all of the Pentagon press corps turn in their badges rather than sign this, pledge that would have required them to essentially agree to only report on things that the Pentagon had authorized. And as then the end result is you essentially have a press corps now in the Pentagon that is made up of just supporters of the Trump administration, like MyPillow guy and Laura Loomer. And again, the public is the one that is suffering the most from this.
0: So that's the critical point, and I want to end with this point, is that the First Amendment is not just about the freedom of the press. It's about the public's right to know. Exactly. Katie Fallows.
14: Exactly. It's about the public's right to know, to hear critical information, and to criticize their government, and to hold their government representatives to account.
0: I want to go to Tatiana Margolin. Democracy Now! Reached her, co-director of Stryka, a nonprofit whose mission is to counter rising authoritarianism globally. This is some of what she said about Trump's media ban.
15: My name is Tatiana Margolin, and I'm the co-founder of an organization called Stryka. We work on connecting anti-authoritarian movements around the world. What we just saw President Trump do by restricting access to three U.S. media outlets to the White House is not at all surprising for anyone who has been watching authoritarians around the world. This is a very common tool in the authoritarian toolbox. For example, Vladimir Putin of Russia also gradually restricted journalists' access, but not only to the truth, but to himself. It began somewhat innocuously, by reporters in the Kremlin press pool being excluded for allegedly inappropriate behavior or asking unauthorized questions. But over time, the Kremlin turned the press pool into a kind of theater where journalists were basically reduced to playing the role of extras to the Putin show. And in recent years, we've even heard stories of journalists and reporters filing reports about Putin's events without even attending them because it has become unnecessary to even be there. Everything is completely predictable.
0: Tatiana Margolin, co-director of Stryka, speaking to Democracy Now! This weekend. Your final response, Katie Fallow.
14: Yeah, I think she exactly points out that Trump is often playing from the authoritarian's playbook of trying to shut down any negative coverage of him or his policies. And what sets the United States, hopefully, apart from those regimes is the First Amendment and the protection that is enforced by the judiciary of the right to report on and to criticize the government. And I'm hopeful that the courts quickly overturn his ban. And I hope that the White House abides by it.
0: Katie Fallow, Deputy Litigation Director at the Knight First Amendment Institute at Columbia University, where she focuses on threats to free speech and free press. To see our interview with the head of the Knight Institute, Jamil Jaffer, go to democracynow.org. This is Democracy Now! When we come back, we'll talk about migrants who were sent to a country they have nothing to do with, Equatorial Guinea. Stay with us.

0: Benbow, something to say by Fatoumata Diawara. We're performing in our Democracy Now! Studio. This is Democracy Now!, democracynow.org. I'm Amy Goodman. Amnesty International is calling for the release of two men deported from the U.S. to Equatorial Guinea. They were arrested by local police forces there and transferred to a prison earlier this month. The men are Samson Berhain, who is from Eritrea, and Ahmed Suleiman, a gay asylum seeker from Egypt who was living in Arizona when he was detained by ICE. Both of them were deported by the Trump administration, despite U.S. immigration courts granting them protections. On September 11th, police forces arrived at Hotel Bami in the city of Malabo in Equatorial Guinea, where more than two dozen men and women have been confined after their deportation from the U.S. This is a country, Equatorial Guinea, they have no ties to, part of a secretive so-called third country agreement. It's believed the two men were arrested and taken to prison for speaking out about the inhumane conditions endured by U.S. deportees at the hotel and threats by armed forces. Just days before their arrest, video footage obtained by Reuters showed guards pointing their guns at a group of U.S. deportees inside the hotel after a Cuban man asked an officer to return his confiscated cell phone so he could contact his family and lawyer. This is Ahmed Suleiman describing what happened that day. This was before his arrest. He's since been taken to a prison in Malabo.
1: Yesterday morning, another detainee here has had his phone confiscated for about 2 weeks, and he went downstairs to speak to the officers to try to have them call the director in charge, who is also their boss. Like I said, he hasn't had his phone for about 2 weeks. He hasn't been able to talk to his loved ones, his family, his lawyers, which in turn is a violation of human rights laws. We are not criminals in this country. We deserve rights. We have rights, and we know our rights. After about 15, 20 minutes of him being downstairs, pleading with these officers to call the director, these officers were completely disregarding his pleas, his requests, and were just ignoring him, not giving him the time of day, were sitting on their phones, not even listening to him. That's when they then took us inside the hotel, where they pointed their guns at me. They cocked their guns, took it off of safety, and pointed their guns at me, telling me to get on my knees with my hands up, where I had to remain in that position for, 10, 15 minutes while there was chaos going on in the hotel. We were trying to fight to get his phone back. We weren't fighting violently. We were not rioting. We were not protesting. We just were demanding our human rights. We know our human rights, and that's what we deserve, and that's what we want. That's all we ask for. That's all we ask for since we've been here, and somehow we are still getting violated time and time again.
0: This all comes as a federal appeals court has rejected Trump's policy of rapidly deporting immigrants to third countries they have no connection to. Friday's ruling sets up a likely challenge at the Supreme Court. More than 25,000 immigrants have been deported to at least 29 third countries they have no ties to since Trump returned to office. For more, we go to North Carolina, where we're joined by Tutu Alicante, a human rights lawyer from Equatorial Guinea and founder and director of EG Justice. That's Equatorial Guinea Justice. His latest for Just Security is headlined, America sent them into a dictatorship's torture chambers, then looked away. He's joining us from Chapel Hill. Tutu Alicante, thanks so much for being with us. How many migrants to the United States have been sent to Equatorial Guinea?
2: So first of all, thank you for having me, Amy. It's a pleasure to be here. So far, the United States has sent 66 immigrants from countries other than Equatorial Guinea to Equatorial Guinea. And we are talking about mostly immigrants from African countries, although we have also had people from Georgia, as well as most recently people from Cuba and Brazil.
0: And so talk about these two men and talk about the allegations that they are being brutalized and also if we've heard from them in prison now.
2: Yeah. So before I do that, I would like to lay out a bit of the timeline here. So starting in November 2025, 10 months ago, the United States started this horrendous policy of sending immigrants, not from Equatorial Guinea to Equatorial Guinea, a country that the U.S. knows very, very well that is a human rights violator. How do we know that? Because the State Department reports that the U.S. have been putting out for the last three decades are consistent about the fact that Equatorial Guinea uses torture, uses incommunicado detentions, and often extrajudicial killings of people that it keeps in prison. So this is the country that the Trump administration has decided to send immigrants, many of whom, as you alluded to in your intro, has already achieved a huge level of protection from immigration judges in the U.S. Now, in the case of these two individuals, Mr. Ahmed Suleiman from Egypt. And we should say, Ahmed came to the U.S. when he was 4 years old and grew up in Arizona, right? So this is a 30-year-old man that has, for all intents and purposes, lived in the U.S. his whole life. The other individual, Samson Berhani, is a gentleman from Eritrea. What do we know? We know that these individuals were taken, in my opinion, illegally to Equatorial Guinea on the false pretenses. Many of them did not know until they were almost in Equatorial Guinea where they were going to. And once there, were denied the ability to contact their family members. Their phones were taken away. They've been denied access to lawyers. I myself and my colleagues represent many of these individuals at the African Commission, and we have the lawyers that represent them here in the U.S., and it has been impossible to establish a regular contact with them. So meaning effective assistance of counsel is impossible. Access to family members is impossible. In many instances, access to medication, which many of these individuals need, is impossible. These are two brave individuals that, in the face of injustices, stood up to protect other deportees whose phone was being taken away or who were being harassed by the military. And as a result, they found themselves being subjected, in the case of Ahmed, having a gun pointed at him, and then eventually taken to prison, brought back, hooded, and with ropes tied around their bodies, basically being tortured in front of the immigrants as a sign to the other immigrants as to what happens when you stand up.
0: Tutela Conte, can you talk about what you understand to be the third-party agreement? We just did a story on people being sent from the United States to the Central African Republic, and they got millions of dollars from the United States. In Equatorial Guinea, you talk about it being one of the most closed, corrupt, and repressive dictatorships in the world. Teodoro Obiang has ruled the country since 1979, making him the longest-reigning ruler in the world. What do you know he got?
2: Yeah. Well, a couple of things. And before we talk about what he got, you know, we should be clear, Emmy, that this is extraordinary rendition all over again in broad daylight, right? What did the government of Equatorial Guinea get in return? A couple of things. One, which is insignificant given the level of corruption that exists in Equatorial Guinea, is $7.5 million of American taxpayers' money. But more importantly for the government of Equatorial Guinea is the legitimacy that comes from being on the good side of the United States. Your audience should know, Amy, that this is a government that the U.S. Senate Committee on Investigations in 2004 did a huge report on after investigating Riggs Banks and identified and documented corruption, millions of dollars coming from Equatorial Guinea to the Riggs Banks. In 2010, the vice president who is now running the show, Mr. Teodoro Nguema Obiang, Teodorin, basically also has his assets confiscated by the U.S. Department of Justice, following another Senate investigation that looked at how he was able to bring millions of dollars into the United States. And as I mentioned earlier, the State Department has documented year after year the level of human rights violations that exist in this country. So for them, getting the Trump administration to strike this deal was about gaining the legitimacy that would allow Ted Orin, the current vice president, son of the president, to very soon become officially the president.
0: Well, Tutu Alakante, I want to thank you for being with us. We'll continue to follow the cases of Ahmed Soliman from Egypt and Samson Brahane, originally from Eritrea, and so many others, not only who've been sent to Equatorial Guinea, but to other third-party countries as well. Tutu Alakante is human rights lawyer from Equatorial Guinea. He's the executive director of EG Justice. Coming up, the extraordinary performer Sarah Jones on her one-woman play, America, Who Hurt You? Back in 20 seconds.

0: folk musician Nora Brown with Stephanie Coleman singing The Unicorn at the Kennedy Center. This is Democracy Now!, democracynow.org. I'm Amy Goodman. We end today's show with the Tony and Obie Award-winning writer and performer Sarah Jones, known for her Broadway hit Bridge and Tunnel. She's back in New York with her latest solo performance, America, Who Hurt You? It's being presented by the National Black Theater and Theater for a New Audience at Polanski Shakespeare Center in Brooklyn, produced in association with Foment Productions, CineReach, and Jason Jackson. Sarah Jones has been described as a one-woman global village for her remarkable one-person multi-character shows. Her past productions include Sell By Date and Surface Transit. The acting legend Meryl Streep's called Sarah Jones a once-in-a-lifetime artist. She's also a board member of Democracy Now! I sat down with Sarah Jones last week and began our conversation by asking her about the title of her new show, America, Who Hurt You?
1: So, Amy, I'm going to bring a bit of the theater here into the Democracy Now! Studios. First of all, I'm so grateful for you and the work you do, and America Who Hurt You started off as really a podcast thinking about this moment we're in, and it was sort of facetious. America, girl, who hurt you? Why are you like this? Are you all right? You're in danger. You know, it was sort of like a joke. And you're hearing me in a British accent because I was also thinking about the relationship between these two histories. We're in the 250th year of the United States even coming into existence, right, officially. But if people come to the theater or if they know me, they know that part of what I'm playing with is identity. And so I do speak the Queen's English because I'm from Queens, New York. But bringing the idea of America's really trauma, which seems to drive our politics. And, you know, you can watch Democracy Now! To see how that plays out. But it starts with our history of genocide as a country, our history of enslaving, you know, African people, our history of indentured servitude. So many of our, you know, ethnic backgrounds, there's a history.

0: your family.
1: Yeah, well, my joke in the show, I come from a multiracial, multi-religious family. So you'll meet people in the show who are based on my real life. Here, let me bring somebody out now. Hopefully don't spit out your coffee, but
2: hi there, everybody. Hi, Amy. Wonderful to see you. So Sarah Jones, who you just met, she brings all of us out. I'm related to her. She has older white relatives, black, Latino. We have Christians and Jews. Everybody who's ever been persecuted, you're going to see them on that stage.
1: Anyway, the idea is that across...
0: Hi, Lorraine.
1: Hi. Across genders and across ages and across races, so many of us have experienced an American story that doesn't look like the sanitized, you know, American dream that some people are trying to pretend is our reality. So we're just trying to bring some more truth, you know, into the story. And we want to have a good time. We want to laugh because that's one of the antidotes to the nightmare. You know, they win if we're all in complete misery and isolated. So we're getting into the theater. You know, people should come to Brooklyn and be in real space together instead of doom scrolling and, you know, kind of not connecting up.
0: In your recent Vogue piece, you write about the collective trauma of century-old truths.
1: Yeah, I think that all of us, right? We are such an interesting country in that we have selective amnesia. There are people who can recite, you know, they go do reenactments of Civil War battles, but they don't think about the significance of the genocide of Native Americans and that that's in our land. They don't think about, you know, how there are still laws on the books to this day that discriminate against people that are left over from, you know, like if you look at how our voting, for example, preventing people from voting goes all the way back to making sure certain people, women, black people, you know, the list goes on. But if you look at our voting today, what are they doing? Dismantling the post office and, you know, creating all kinds of barriers that look just like the grandfather laws of the past. So I think, unfortunately, we have historic trauma that is being replicated in different clothes, if you will, but we never really let go of the Civil War, clearly, because some people are making a reboot right now. So the show is kind of trying to look at not shaming and blaming each other, but in the way that trauma comes from somewhere. And I'll give you an example. There's a certain leader who, you know, grew up as a little kid with a de facto Nazi Klansman for a dad, and that dad screamed at him, "You're a loser, you're a loser." Well, now he's running our country and screaming at the world, "You're a loser, you're a loser."
0: Doesn't he come from the same borough you do?
1: He not only comes from the same borough of Queens, he went to the same school as my sister, so a few years apart. But I always say, you can't spell Donald Trump without trauma. You have to use the A twice. But this is what happens when childhood trauma and privilege are mingled together and you just keep letting people fail up and, you know, bankrupt themselves. Now he's bankrupting the country.
0: How does the show explore the issue of patriotism?
1: You know, I think about how patriotism, you know, if you go back to the Declaration of Independence is featured prominently in the show, and we look at how are they trying to rewrite some of us out of it altogether, right?
0: Literally. Your father was a little obsessed.
1: My father was a little obsessed with the Declaration of Independence. He could recite it from memory, not always at the most opportune times. You didn't want him at a party if he was just going to launch it to the Declaration. It's not quite cocktail chat. But patriotism, I think about how the best aspects of America are people's movements. It's journalism like what you find on Democracy Now. It's people who stood up to power. That whenever people admire Americans, or, you know, if you celebrated Labor Day, thank a union, for God's sake, like right here in America. So looking at how patriotism really can be about, you know, our values and diversity, equity, inclusion. These shouldn't be curse words. This is, you know, part of what patriotism can look like, or being proud of the best aspects of America. So that's why I'm trying to sort of shift that lens, because I don't hate this country. I just am saddened and disappointed and afraid of the cliff we're going over if we abandon the best of what America can be.
0: Lonnie Bunch, the first African-American head of the Smithsonian Institution, which runs so many of the museums in Washington.
1: Yeah.
0: He was also happened to be the founding director of the Smithsonian's National Museum of African-American History and Culture,
1: yeah.
0: Has stepped down under enormous pressure. Not that he has said that's the reason why.
3: Yeah.
0: The sign.

0: that President Trump has wanted to put up in front of various museums, saying that this information is actually not true in the museums. Those signs haven't been put up yet. But what this all means, and I mean, I think of the federal exhibit in Philadelphia at the first White House, George Washington, that talked about George Washington having slaves, has been totally dismantled. But in all of these cases, in that case, you have people continuing to read what was on in the exhibit in front of the dismantled exhibit.
1: Yeah. I mean, we're in a moment, and I think this connects up with the show. I had this idea come to me that we think democracy is won or lost at the ballot box. And really, it's won or lost at the box office. It's the movies, it's the stories, it's the television we watch, it's our museums, it's our culture, social media. Not what we're thinking about every 4 years. It's 24 hours a day, 7 days a week. Ideas that we are picking up from the culture inform how we behave as public citizens and how we vote, right? So if you don't want the truth out there because you know it would derail your agenda, you're going to put up all the signs that say, you know, pay no attention to that history behind the curtain. And you're literally going to try to erase history. This show, America Who Hurt You, is about restoring the history that has intentionally been erased in hopes that no matter how, I mean, we can see it with the consolidation of media, right? If everybody is watching one mouthpiece that's connected to the president, the truth is over. Like, it's a wrap for the truth if we don't hold on to independent media, independent voices, and theater, you know, and culture.
0: So talk about where America Who Hurt You started. You start with the British accent. Where this incubated and these parallel histories.
1: Yeah, so part of it, okay, so this is really fun to go back and forth, Amy. Thank you for being a good sport. So part of it is that, as I mentioned, it started as a podcast and we had guests like Jane Fonda talking about climate and Bryan Stevenson talking about civil rights, kind of trying to do that un-erasure of the truth, right? That, I mean, we're in a country where the websites are being scrubbed daily and you can just lose information, you know, right through your fingertips. But that podcast was originally hopeful and happening around the 2024 election when we hoped sanity might prevail. And then once we got the result that, frankly, still seems a little suspicious to me, speaking of, you know, rigorous honesty and truth, I sometimes worry that we're all missing the reality of what happened with that election, but that's a whole other story. Right around that time, I got a commission from Oxford University, and the irony of that is, while it was a great honor, you know, to get to, I got to be the first, they had never had a performing arts center, and part of me wants to say, oh, you're a 1,000-year-old institution, you're the, you know, oldest academic institution in the English-speaking world, and you have no arts. That should tell us why colonialism kind of played out the way it did, but it was wonderful to go there and get to develop work and perform there, but it was not lost on me that in order to write the truth about what's happening in America, I had to go to the UK because my work was being defunded. We're still trying to, I mean, you know, we know how many kind of journalists are being lost in our economy. Black women in particular, I think we've lost 500,000 jobs. They're not even, are there enough of us to lose 500,000 jobs? So we know that we're under threat as artists, as journalists, and, you know, sometimes we have to look farther afield. So Oxford is really kind of the birthplace of a particular version of America Who Hurt You. And it's been incredible to bring it back here as this 250th year and beyond, you know, our standing in the world, our reputation. Not that we were ever perfect, let's be clear. We've needed a reckoning for a long time to talk about our foreign policy, our interventions. But now we've taken the, you know, violence of our foreign policy and now we're enacting it in bigger ways on our own country. And I think we have to talk about that if we're going to survive.
0: Tony and Obie Award-winning writer and performer Sarah Jones, back in New York with her latest solo performance, America Who Hurt You, presented by the National Black Theater and Theater for a New Audience at Polanski Shakespeare Center in Brooklyn for just the next few weeks. So check it out. And that does it for our show. This week, I'll be speaking after screenings of the film about Democracy Now!, Steal the Story, Please, with the film directors here in New York at the IFC Tuesday, Wednesday at the Museum of Contemporary Art in Westport, Connecticut. Then I'll be in London, England, Friday through Monday. Friday night at 8 at the Hackney Picture House, Sunday at Cinema Lumiere in London at noon, and next Monday at the Lewis Depot near Brighton at 8 p.m. Then I head to Copenhagen, Denmark, Tuesday for the screening of Steal the Story, Please at Grand Theater at 7. Next Wednesday through Friday, I'll be in Berlin broadcasting Democracy Now! September 30th through October 2nd. On Thursday, October 1st, the film will play at Spore in Berlin at 7. Check our website for all the details at democracynow.org. I'm Amy Goodman. Thanks so much for joining us.
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1: You earned this, the Social Security and Medicare radio show.
2: It's You Earned This, brought to you by the National Committee to Preserve Social Security and Medicare. And now, your host, Walter Gottlieb.
3: Martin O'Malley was mayor of Baltimore, governor of Maryland, and most recently, commissioner of Social Security under President Biden. In less than a year, Governor O'Malley rallied the Social Security Administration to improve customer service. He left the job shortly before President Trump, Elon Musk, and DOGE invaded the Social Security Administration, there's really no other word for it, and started wrecking the agency that delivers your earned benefits. Governor O'Malley says this was all part of an intentional campaign to gut Social Security and possibly raid its $2.7 trillion trust fund. Just so you know, we recorded this interview with Governor O'Malley in the spring of 2025 for our sister podcast to this radio show, a few months after Trump and DOGE took over. Elon Musk was still very much in the picture back then and very much a driving force in the changes at the Social Security Administration. Hello, Governor O'Malley.
4: Hello, Walter. Good to be with you.
3: Thank you for joining us.
4: Sure.
3: We appreciate your coming in person.
4: All Social Security all the time, Walter.
3: There we go. That's our new motto. I want to start by asking you, you ran the SSA for about a year under President Biden. What was it like running an agency that important and that big? And did you ever think you'd see such villainy coming in to undo what you did?
4: Yeah, good word, villainy, savagery, cruel-heartedness. Trump and DOGE have really taken a meat cleaver to an agency and a group of people that I came to love very quickly. I mean, the employees' shared mission, their belief that what they're doing matters so much to so many. So it was one of the most rewarding and I think useful years of my life. I hadn't felt that fully engaged in work worth doing since I served as mayor of Baltimore. And to watch the things that we turned around in just one year on that very leaky battleship,
5: because Congress had ignored SSA and forced the agency, therefore, to reduce their staffing to a 50-year low. But notwithstanding that, we got every major timeliness indicator of service delivery
3: right,
5: moving in a better direction. So some of them, like the days it takes to make a decision on an administrative law judge hearing, typically on disability cases, we brought that down from 405 days at the beginning of the year to 280 days by the time I left the agency at the end of that calendar year. And the speed to answer the phone, which had been 42 and a half minutes when I walked into the agency and first met these fine people, they got that down to 12.4 minutes speed to answer by September. So it was an honor to serve, and it breaks my heart to see the way that Trump is just taking a meat cleaver to this agency.